0: Sal and Sebastian at the Tiny Desk from 2022. They just played Judy and the Dream of Horses. Before that, we heard Working Boy in New York City. And Belle and Sebastian opened with Unnecessary Drama. Bob Boylan was the producer on this Belle and Sebastian show, and Josh Rogerson was the audio engineer.
1: After the break, rapper, singer, and producer Wyclef Jean, and later the girl group SWV throws us back to the dominant sound of 1990s R&B.
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So I got to let them know what I'm talking about. You know what I mean? 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

0: beer. 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
0: Do you hear that? 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
1: That's legend stuff. That's legend stuff. 100%.
0: That is Gone to November. Wyclef Jean at the Tiny Desk. I produced this show with Morgan Noel Smith, and Josh Rogerson mixed and recorded.
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0: Oh, my God.
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0: What a time.
1: Sometimes a good bass player is all it takes, Bobby, honestly.
0: Good bass. She had the horns in there, and the energy in the room was just unmatched that day. That was SWV at the Tiny Desk last year, playing a bunch of hits from their debut album, It's About Time. We just heard Weak, You're Always On My Mind, and I'm So Into You.
1: Bobby, you produced this show, another one for the books. Josephine Neal and I was the audio engineer. Neil Tivalt is our technical director.
0: Tiny Desk Radio is produced by Walter Ray Watson, Danica Panetta, and Noah Caldwell. Lars Gottrich is our series editor, and Soraya Muhammad is the executive producer of NPR Music.
1: Our theme music is composed by Kaylin Ellis. You've been listening to Tiny Desk Radio from NPR Music. Thanks for hanging out with us in the 90s today. I'm Ana Maria Sayer.
0: And I'm Bobby Carter. This is NPR.
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0: Tonight on the Atomic Hour, brand new oldies from the Bell Furies, Bjorn Olsen, and Lake Street Dive. We sit down at the grown-ups table with Louis Prima, Julie London, and Mel Torme. Plus, the Cozy Covers Comparison Corner in the second half of the hour. First up tonight, sweet soul music from Wilson Pickett, Tom Jones, and the original Arthur Conley. On the Atomic Hour with Mr. 1960.
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0: The Atomic Hour.

The wicked Wilson Pickett with his landmark cover of Land of 1,000 Dances. Some sweet soul music on this week's Atomic Hour, the Midwest Museum of Mid-Century Music. We also heard Tom Jones live in 1969 with his version of Treat Her Right and the original sweet soul music by Arthur Conley from 1967. I'm your host, Mr. 1960, the Mid-Century Millennial. Grab your windbreaker and your hairspray. Let's head to the 70s and 80s and dig some retro rock and roll revivalists. We'll count to 10 with Tracy Ullman, and we'll witness a strange union between Meatloaf and Cher. But first, knocking a Billy Joel original out of the park, it's the legendary Ronnie Spector, back again with the E Street Band, with Say Goodbye to Hollywood.

0: Miss Tracy Ullman with I Close My Eyes and Count to Ten from her album You Broke My Heart in 17 Places. We also heard Rock and Roll Revivals from Meat Loaf and Cher with their duet Dead Ringer for Love, and Ronnie Spector covering Billy Joel's Say Goodbye to Hollywood. 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
1: 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Dad, are you despondent because your stock slipped 14 points in one day? If so, stop worrying. Help is on the way. Help is the new Beatles movie. We're telling you about it now because it took you so long to get down to see A Hard Day's Night.
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0: And now let's lay the greasy kid stuff to one side and sit down at the grown-ups table, which serves sensible portions for a mature palate. Music from Mel Torme and Julie London coming up, but first, let's stroll side by side with the legendary Louis Prima.
3: Oh, we ain't got a barrel of money. Maybe we'll break it in.

0: featuring the greatest bass riff on record by masterful session musician Carol Kay. That was the Wrecking Crew backing up the Velvet Fog, Mr. Mel Torme, with a cover of Joe South's Games People Play. In the middle, we heard Black Coffee from Julie London, and we walked side by side with Louis Prima during our stay at the Grown-Up Stable. We've reached the bottom of this week's Atomic Hour. When we return, we'll snuggle up in the cozy covers comparison corner.
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0: Welcome back to the Atomic Hour. I'm your host, Mr. 1960, the mid-century millennial. And now it's time to get cozy in the Comparison Corner, where we take an oldie who's been done to death and line it up against the wall with its contemporaries and let you at home choose your favorite version. This week we examine a doo-wop classic. Recorded in the winter of 1961, Mr. Gene Chandler enjoyed 3 weeks at the number one spot on both the pop and R&B charts with The Duke of Earl.

Duke of Earl was such an instant hit for Mr. Gene Chandler that there aren't too much in the way of covers as the 60s went by. There was a little bit of coattail riding from a lesser-known girl group called Bobby Smith and the Dream Girls.

By the time the 1970s rolled around and the rock and roll revival began, Duke of Earl was trotted out most often by nostalgia groups like Sha Na Na, although covers like these tend to tread the line somewhere between tongue-in-cheek and just not trying very hard.

But in 1979, all was made well when UK-based doo-wop revival group The Darts made it all the way up to number 6 on the charts with their cover, which rebuilt the Wall of Sound. Duke.

A wonderful wall of sound cover of Gene Chandler's Duke of Earl by Darts from 1979. Let's fast forward to the turn of the millennium and an unexpected cover from a folk ensemble known as Last Forever. On their second album, Train Fare Home, from the year 2000, they included an interestingly sweet and tender 18th century chamber music version of Duke of Earl. I know it sounds unusual, but let's just give them a chance.

I think you'll agree that that was both unexpected and quite pleasant. So, which Duke do you want to walk home with? Gene Chandler's original from 1961, The Darts chart-topping cover from 1979, or Last Forever from 2000? Let old Mr. 1960 know on the Atomic Hour Facebook page. And now, let's freshen this cocktail with a touch of exotica as we descend into the lounge. It's Mr. Martin Denny, who's come down with a touch of swamp fever.

Ali Ka by Webley Edwards. A touch of Exotica for this week's Atomic Hour Show. We also heard Swamp Fever with Martin Denny and his orchestra. The Atomic Hour is a creation of Matthias Jeske and is produced at the studios of KIOS-FM 91.5, Omaha Public Radio. We'll conclude this week's musical odyssey with some brand new oldies from the 21st century. Lake Street Dive asks, "What About Me?" But we haven't forgotten them. They're right up after Bjorn Olsen and the Bell Fury.

0: What's happening musically in Dakar? Joburg, Kinshasa for Spain, Havana, Accra, Dar es Salaam, Cairo, Paris, New York. 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

This is a rebroadcast. What a fantastic cover of Miley Cyrus's Party in the USA, done by Omaha's own Feel Good. That is a brand new release from them, just put out on Thursday for the 4th of July, for the holiday. Hope you are all enjoying your holiday weekend. Hi, this is the Omaha Sound here on Omaha's NPR station, 91.5 KIOS FM. I'm your host, Arianne Anderson, and I am here Saturday nights at 9 p.m. sharing with you some of the most fantastic music that's coming from and through our hometown. Over the last couple of weeks, we have been sharing the Omaha sounds of summer. We had sounds of summer days, we had a sounds of summer solstice, and tonight we have the Omaha sounds of summer nights. I have pulled some new releases, some old tracks, just a really fun collection of songs about summer nights done by Omaha artists. I only have an hour here with you, so I'm going to keep the party going. This next one came out just last year in 2023. This is done by an artist by the name of Jan Hunter Jr. This is featuring the vocals of the Omaha musician Tylin. This one's so great. It's called Summer Chillin'.

0: party night. I hope you're picking up the vibe that I'm putting down tonight. We've got the sounds of summer nights from Omaha artists. That was Omaha's own Rhythm Collective from the archives. That was 2008, the song Just for the Night off their record Hidden Treasure. In the middle of that set, again, Omaha's own funk track with the song Moon. That's from their 2019 record called Plasticity. And at the top of that set, a little newer track from 2023. That one is actually done by a California native currently living in Georgia, but he recruited the vocals of an artist by the name of Chastity, and then Omaha's own Tylin on that song called Summer Chillin'. That one had to go on this playlist, of course. Hi, and thanks for tuning in to Omaha's NPR station, 91.5 KIOS. You are listening to the Omaha Sound of Summer Nights, and I'm your host, Arianne Anderson. I am here Saturday nights at 9 p.m., and my goal is to share with you some of the best and brightest of the music that's coming from and through our hometown. Sometimes I have a fun task of being able to put together some theme shows. So over the last couple of weeks, these have all been the summer sounds. We did a days episode, we did a solstice episode, and these are the sounds of Omaha summer nights, the kinds of songs you want to hear while you're sitting on the deck, enjoying a cold beverage, maybe a bonfire in the yard, whatever the case, sitting around the campfire or at the tent. I hope you're enjoying your holiday weekend. I'm going to keep playing the soundtrack for this night for you. This one is so great. This is another throwback, another one from the archives. It came out in 2014. This was a blues tribute to Creedence Clearwater Revival, and on it was Laura Burham of the band The Mina Birds. That is who actually recorded this song, The Mina Birds, and this is a cover of CCR's Bad Moon Rises.
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This is a rebroadcast. A summer night in Omaha wouldn't be complete without a night in Benson checking out bands and bars, and that's kind of what that sounds and feels like, isn't it? That's called Benson Burner by Omaha's own Satchel Grande from their 2019 record of the same name. In the middle of that set, in fact, a band you probably could catch up in Benson some point here in the near future. That was Josh Hoyer and Soul Colossal, so good, with their song called The Night. That one came out in 2021 on their record, Natural Born Hustler. And at the top of that set, one from the archives from 2014, Omaha's own Mina Birds with their cover of CCR's Bad Moon Rising. Thanks for sticking around here tonight on the Omaha Sounds of Summer Nights on Omaha's NPR station, 91.5 KIOS FM. I'm your host, Arianne Anderson, and I am here Saturday nights at 9 p.m. sharing with you and me the music that comes from and through our hometown. Normally, I share with you the music that's coming up in the following week or month, any new show, concert announcements, or shows that are coming up in the week that I think you NPR's listeners might be interested in. But I had kind of the fun task of putting together a trilogy of sorts of the Omaha Sounds of Summer. We had summer days, we had summer solstice, and now it's all about those summer nights. If you like what you hear, please make sure to check us out on social media. 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We also have an email address if there's anything you want to tell us or ask us. omahasoundhost@gmail.com is where to find us. 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And most importantly, there's a little donate now button. 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So please make sure to hit that little donate now button whenever you have an opportunity. But I only have a little bit of time left here before 10 o'clock, so I'm going to keep the Omaha Sounds of Summer Nights rolling. This is another one, a bit of an archived track from Omaha's band, the Electroliners. This song is so fun. It's called Hot Rod.

0: is a rebroadcast.
1: Doesn't that one echo a little bit of Tom Petty? It does to me. It's so good. That is the Omaha artist, Owen Justice, with Tonight I Feel Fine. That came out in 2023 on the record Upstream. In the middle of that set, another Omaha classic. That is the Mezcal Brothers with their song Firecracker. That one was from 2007, Go Go Rhythm. I don't even remember that. Do I remember that year? At the top of that set from 2016, the Electroliners and their song Hot Rod. That one was on the record The Common Clay of the New West. Hi, and welcome back to the Omaha Sound on Omaha's NPR station 91.5 KIOS FM with me, your host, Arianne Anderson. We are exploring the Omaha sounds of summer nights tonight. We just have a couple sets left for you, and I'm going to keep going so that I don't run out of time. This is a band that is playing out very frequently. If you like their sound, look up Bad Self Portraits. This is one of my favorites of theirs. Works perfectly for the season. And the theme, this is Lavian Coconut.

broadcast. So good. That is Omaha's own Miwi LaLupa with New Moon Night. That came out in 2014 on the record New Way Home. Miwi has new music actually out, and I am so excited to play that for you in the coming weeks. In the middle of that set, we heard from Omaha's own Uh-Oh with the song Firefly. Summer in Omaha wouldn't be complete without some of those. That is from their 2023 release called Cicada Songs. And at the top of that set, so good. That is Lavi and Coconut from Omaha's own Bad Self-Portraits. That is also from 2023 from their record called Amsterdam. Thank you so much for tuning in tonight. We've done it. We've made a whole nother show for you. Tonight, the show was the Omaha Sound of Summer Nights. It's funny. I actually, while recording this show, have had to start and stop a few times because, as it goes, the sound of summer in Omaha can include things like barking dogs and motorcycles and trucks and sirens and fireworks. So it's been really fun to put this show together and try and eliminate some of those sounds from the back. But there might be some of those in there. Just consider it part of the aesthetic. Thank you so much for listening tonight. And thank my producer, Joshua LeBure, who always puts these together in some sort of sense. I send him a whole bunch of bits and pieces, and he puts it together into a pretty little package that we can give to you on Saturday nights at 9. I hope you have enjoyed your time here with us. You can always go back and listen to archived episodes on KIOS.org. There are lots of them. The other series, the other summer series shows are there. I've been doing this show since September, so all of those are there, as well as the ones that were done by my producer, Joshua LeBure, and all of the people before him, Topher Booth, among others. So please, go back and listen. Familiarize yourselves with the Omaha sound. We have some amazing musicians here. We are also on social media. You can find us on Facebook and Instagram. You can send us an email at omahasoundhost@gmail.com as well if there's anything you want to tell us. Something I like to tell you at the end of every show is to go see live music. Support these artists. If you saw, or I'm sorry, if you heard a band, and maybe you saw them too, if you have heard a band here that you enjoyed the sounds of, look them up. You can go onto our social media site and get a list of all of the bands that I've played here in case one of the names escaped you. You can always shoot me a message, too, if you had a question about one. But if you heard somebody you like, go out and see those bands. Buy their merch, buy their T-shirts, their stickers, their koozies. Support them in every way possible. One of the biggest ways that you can support local music is when you go to a show, be quiet. Don't talk. If the artists on stage mouths are open, our mouths, those of us that are in the audience, should be closed. Unless, of course, we're singing along. That's the one exception. So that is my soapbox. Mama always said, asked me, is that the mountain you want to die on? And this particular one is for me. I want to make a T-shirt that says, be quiet if you're at a show, or something more eloquent than that. But either way, thank you so much for tuning in tonight. I am going to leave you with a lullaby of sorts. And I wish we could still see this band play, but they kind of wrapped things up last year. Either way, you can still hear their music on any of the platforms that you listen to them on. This is a fantastic Omaha band by the name of All Young Girls Are Machine Guns. This is their song, Moon Cottage. Night, night, listeners. And happy summer.

0: 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Blues in the Afternoon airs its final show May 25th, but the blues lives on here at KIOS, and I'll be hosting a new show, Blues at Sundown, debuting Monday, June 1st at 7 p.m. It's 2 hours of the great blues you've loved here on KIOS for over 30 years on 91.5 KIOS FM and KIOS.org.
1: 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Weather forecast for tonight from the National Weather Service calls for clear skies, a low around 52 degrees and sunny, and a near perfect day weather-wise, a high near 81 degrees. The time is coming up on 10 o'clock. 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

And welcome, friends and associates, to The Last Call here on KIWS FM. I'm Chris Cook, your host, with music coming up tonight from Kurt Elling and also Harry Scholar, plus a birthday salute to the great Sun Ra and his mighty orchestra coming up in just a few moments. We're going to start the program with a birthday tribute that we didn't get time to send out on Thursday. We're going to do it now to the legendary pianist and vocalist and entertainer Fats Waller, one of the architects of jazz as we know it, to begin tonight's Last Call.

0: Sing this joint, boy.
1: Yes.
0: Oh, my, yeah. Don't you hit that chick. That's my broad. Where'd you get that stuff at? Well, I'll knock you to your knees. What? Put this cat out of here.
1: Get rid of that pistol.
0: Get rid of that pistol.
1: Yeah.
0: Get rid of it.
1: Yeah.
0: That's what I'm talking about. Oh, man, it's nearly ready. No, baby, not now. I can't come over there right now.
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There's plenty in the kitchen. Who is that that just came in? 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Oh, listen. 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I'm in power. I got bail if we go to jail. I said to Johnny Jumpin'. 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

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Uh-huh. No time for talking. This place is walking.

legendary Sun Ra and his orchestra. And he was born May 22, 1914. During the 1930s, he gained invaluable experience as a pianist and arranger for the legendary Fletcher Henderson's Big Band in Chicago. And here are some early recordings from Sun Ra and his orchestra. We heard Ancient Ethiopia with his band that included Marshall Allen, who is on the alto saxophone and flute, as well as tenor saxophonist John Gilmore, Sun Ra on the keyboards, and William Bugs Cochran or Robert Berry on the drums. From late 1958, we heard Ancient Ethiopia, and Great Balls of Fire, with Sun Ra performing on a very early electric organ there, I believe. Sun Ra had an incredible experience during the 1930s. He claimed to have had a close encounter of the third kind with extraterrestrials who, according to Sun Ra, took the future bandleader to the planet Saturn, and the experience changed his life. He became a mystic, poet, visionary, composer, and bandleader, and spiritual leader to a group of musicians who followed Sun Ra for decades. And in fact, Marshall Allen, who joined the band back in the 1950s, is still with the band as he has crossed over into his second century of life. He is the leader of the Sun Ra Orchestra at this time. We also heard from Fats Waller starting off the show. He was born May 21st, 1904, passed away in 1943. Jazz pianist, organist, composer, and singer, and his innovations in the Harlem stride style laid much of the basis for modern jazz piano as we know it. And we heard him do with his rhythm section the tune "The Joint Is Jumpin'." Fats Waller on the vocalizing, which predated rap music, for that matter. And Fats Waller rapping to the audience during "The Joint Is Jumpin'." And he was always the center of the party, always a fountain of joy for his listeners in his career lifetime. And his music continues to share that joy with us all the way into the present day. It's the last call here on KIWS-FM, and we're sharing with you a wide variety of classic, recent, and new adventuresome jazz music. And we turn to the band Project Omaha as we continue.

clarinetist Harry Scholer, a veteran jazz clarinetist, with Bill Frisell on the guitar, Disron Douglas on the bass, and Jonathan Blake on the drums. Some really captivating music here. Everything's cool for Rashawn Roland Kirk from the new one from Harry and the band Echoes, just released. We also heard from the Chicago Soul Jazz Collective, The Laughing Heart is the tune from the band, from the Chicago Soul Jazz Collective. And they're in the middle of the set. Larry Brown Jr. on the guitar, John Fortier on the tenor saxophone, Ryan Blue Neither on the trumpet, and Mika Kohler on the bass, and Keith Brooks III on the drums, and Amir Fahmy on the keyboards. And we started things off with Project Omaha with a tune that should be played at least once in a while here on this program, Martian Eyes, that from the band, and they're recording It's Been a Long Time. And the band is Bill Wimmer. Of course, he's no longer with us now, but he was the reed man here, tenor and alto and soprano saxophone, Brian McCune on the cornet. The Ray George Cables at the piano, Mark Luby on the bass, Joey Galitza on percussion, and Omaha's own Victor Lewis on the drums, who recently celebrated his birthday, one of the most in-demand drummers in all of jazz these days, with Project Omaha for the mystifying Martian Eyes, which fits this program, The Last Call Like a Glove. We're exploring cosmic jazz and the good company of Sun Ra tonight, and remembering the legend on the occasion of his birthday. Right now we're going to head into this next set and hear a good friend of ours perform a tune that was a mega hit on the radio back in the day in the 70s, as I remember it as a kid. Lisa B. with her take on Spooky.

don't want to trick you or hide. I'm just a comet in the sky. Sizzle of phosphorus, I slide a streak in the corner of your eye. Then I'm way across the highway. Arms reaching for a new day. The music flows backwards to me like blackbirds. Nestle in my arm now unheard. I toss you the notes. Up, up, they sparkle above the cars. Settle like invisible.

0: The house band of White Hive Records, Dagger Board, the skipper and Mike Clark, the new recording, the trumpeter Eric Jacobson, Gregory Holland percussion, Henry the skipper Franklin on the bass, Mike Clark, the legendary drummer in the band for a tune called Street Chic from this new recording from the house band of White Hive Records. We also heard from Shunzo Ono and his band in a tune called Vision, featuring the veteran jazz trumpeter in an all-star cast and a recent live recording, which captures the brilliant trumpeter and his band at a peak of artistic brilliance. And we also heard from Lisa B and her take on Spooky. Lisa B, an accomplished poet and jazz vocalist and performance artist from the San Francisco Bay Area, and she's fantastic. It's the last call here on KIWS FM. We'll be right back right after this.
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0: So some changes coming up in the month of June, but Mike Jacobs and me will be here hosting jazz on the night side for your listening pleasure right here in KIOS FM. And I'll be here for the last call, of course, every Saturday night, continuing the 30-year tradition of classic, recent, and new jazz recordings that are on the avant-garde and cosmic and beyond. And, of course, we're focusing tonight on one of the most important figures in all of jazz history, whose music explored the frontiers of jazz. I'm talking about Sun Ra. And here's Sun Ra and his orchestra for Discipline, Tall Trees in the Sun to begin the second hour of tonight's last call. And thank you for listening.

and music from Chris Ashman on the trumpet and his band. The tune was Neon Dream. Tony Peebles on the saxophones, Henry Plum on the drums, and other players on this disc, including Kai Lyons on the guitar, and Warren Wolf on the vibes. In the middle of the set, we heard from Flea. He's known for his work with the Red Hot Chili Peppers. And here, it's a jazz recording where he plays trumpet with his Mighty Band for Free As I Want to Be from Flea and the band. And the new recording is Honra. Very captivating music indeed from Flea. And we also heard from Sun Ra and the orchestra for Discipline, Tall Trees in the Sun, featuring Sun Ra on the piano and synthesizer, and Don Cherry in the pocket trumpet, Ahmed Abdullah on the trumpet also on some of these tracks, and Julian Priester, the acclaimed trombonist. Marshall Allen is also here on the outro saxophone. He is the current leader of the Sun Ra Orchestra, and he continues to lead the band into his second century of life. Sun Ra and the Sun Ra Orchestra for Tall Trees in the Sun and Discipline, right here on tonight's Last Call, as we remember Sun Ra on the anniversary of his birth, or arrival on this planet, rather, on May 22nd, 1914. And we'll have some information about Sun Ra in just a little while. Right now we're going to turn to vocalist and the daughter of Dizzy Gillespie, Jeannie Bryson, to begin this next set with a tune which was a mega hit back in the day. I'm sure you'll recognize it. Here's Hello, It's Me.

The Sun Ra Orchestra, under the direction of Marshall Allen, who is going to celebrate his 102nd birthday in just a few days from now. He's leading the Sun Ra Orchestra. He's been with the band since the 1950s. The tune Satellites Are Spinning, Lights in the Satellite from Swirling, the latest recording from the Sun Ra Orchestra under the direction of Marshall Allen, leading this all-star band. Marshall Allen on the alto saxophone with some great players, including Tara Middleton, featured here in the vocals for this number. The Sun Ra Orchestra and Sun Ra in our artist spotlight for tonight of The Last Call. Sun Ra was born in Birmingham, Alabama on May 22, 1914. And early in his career, he gained invaluable experience as a pianist and arranger for the legendary Fletcher Henderson and his big band in Chicago. It was also during this time that Sun Ra claimed to have had a close encounter of the third kind and possibly even the fourth kind with extraterrestrials who, according to Sun Ra, took Sun Ra to the planet Saturn. And in the 1950s, Sun Ra gradually built a rehearsal band, which became his orchestra. And during that time, he changed his name to Sun Ra. Previously, it had been Herman Poole Blount. Sun Ra's personal spirituality, a rich mix of ancient Ethiopian and space age interplanetary lore, was decades ahead of the New Age movements that arrived in America in the 1970s and 80s. And it has been confirmed that John Coltrane was a member of the band for a brief period. There's a possibility that Sun Ra's benevolent spiritual influence assisted John Coltrane with kicking his almost career-ending drug habit and leading to revitalization and spiritual rebirth so he could go on to make jazz history. And Sun Ra also was the first jazz musician on record to perform on electronic keyboards, which was decades ahead of such players as Herbie Hancock and his M1 Dishy band. More information about Sun Ra at our website at kios.org. And you might also want to check out the PBS documentary about Sun Ra that was released earlier this year, Do the Impossible, a very eye-opening documentary on Sun Ra. And right now we turn to Weather Report to start this final set with a timely tune.

And that's pianist and band leader Adrian Young and his all-star band for Moon Traveling, ending this edition of The Last Call. And we started things off in this final set with Weather Report, and their very colorful and stirring rendition of a tune called Unknown Soldier, which comes to mind on this Memorial Day weekend, from the band and their recording I Sing the Body Electric, the band led by Joe Zelno on the keyboards and Wayne Shorter on the saxophones, and a rotating rhythm section that reached its peak in the late 1970s with the arrival of the legendary great electric bassist Jaco Pastorius. Weather Report with Unknown Soldier, the tune, and great lineup here. Miroslav Vitus is on the bass for this edition of the band, Eric Ravad on the drums, and Dom Amormau on percussion, as well as Hubert Laws on the flute, and other players as well. And

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1: BBC World Service at 7 hours GMT. This is Weekend with Paul Henley. Coming up this hour, President Trump announces a peace deal with Iran has been largely negotiated. Could this be an end to the war there?
2: Very optimistic soundings coming out of the White House. 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

0: Hello and welcome to Inside Europe, the weekly current affairs podcast and radio programme from DW, Germany's international broadcaster. I'm Kate Laycock in Bonn. This week on the show...
1: People are losing faith in politics. They deserve a bigger response than politicians have given them before. And that's what I intend to provide in this by-election like no other.
0: Who is Andy Burnham? We profile the Labour politician embarking on a risky quest to replace British Prime Minister Keir Starmer. We'll also be talking to PBS host Alexander Heffner about the significance of mayors in a time of upended political norms. And we'll be finding out what's at stake in Cyprus's upcoming parliamentary elections. That's all happening here on Inside Europe. This week, our roundup of European news is written and presented by Thomas Sparrow.
2: The European Union has reached a deal on implementing a key trade agreement with the United States. The move keeps the bloc on track to meet a July the 4th deadline set by President Donald Trump and so avoid higher tariffs on European exports. The agreement was initially reached last year after months of tariff uncertainty, but European lawmakers had twice frozen the process to ratify the deal following US threats to seize Greenland, a Danish territory, and a Supreme Court ruling that cast doubt on the legal basis for some tariffs. The deal sets a baseline tariff of around 15% on most EU goods entering the US. In return, the EU would scrap tariffs on US industrial goods. The agreement still requires formal approval from EU member states and the European Parliament, with a vote expected in mid-June in time for it to take effect before the July deadline. Authorities in Munich have arrested two German nationals suspected of spying for Chinese intelligence. According to federal prosecutors, the married couple are accused of trying to make contact with German scientists at German universities to obtain sensitive research on high-tech fields with military applications. Police searched their homes and workplaces in Munich, while related operations were carried out across several German states to contact 10 potential witnesses who are not under suspicion. Prosecutors say the suspects allegedly posed as interpreters or employees of car manufacturers in order to approach university researchers, particularly in aerospace, IT and artificial intelligence. Some scientists were reportedly encouraged to travel to China and were paid to give presentations to what were described as civilian audiences, but which allegedly include employees of state-owned defense companies.

0: Russia, and Belarus. Ukrainian President Volodymyr Zelensky has previously warned that Moscow is seeking to draw Belarus deeper into the war, including the possibility of launching an attack from Belarusian territory against Ukraine or even a NATO member, an accusation the Kremlin denies. Former Spanish Prime Minister José Luis Rodríguez Zapatero is under investigation over a controversial airline bailout. Spain's National High Court is examining suspected influence peddling, money laundering and related offences linked to the 2021 state rescue of the airline Plus Ultra. The 53 million euro bailout was granted during the COVID pandemic through a government fund designed to support struggling companies. According to the court, Zapatero is suspected of having improperly influenced the process and of benefiting financially. Zapatero has denied any wrongdoing. The case is politically sensitive. While other former leaders have faced corruption probes, Zapatero has been described as the first former government head to face charges of this seriousness. It also comes as Prime Minister Pedro Sanchez, a close ally, faces growing pressure from other corruption investigations linked to his political circle. Colombian singer Shakira has been acquitted of tax fraud by a Spanish court, which has ordered Spain's main tax authority to return 55 million euros to the pop star, saying the amount was improperly attained during a dispute over her 2011 taxes. The case centered on whether she was a tax resident in Spain in 2011. The court found that prosecutors failed to prove she spent enough time in the country to meet the legal threshold. Shakira was quoted as saying that the court had finally set the record straight. Spain's tax agency said it would appeal to the Supreme Court, adding that no payment would be made until a final ruling is issued. The decision applies only to the 2011 tax year. In a separate case covering later years, Shakira previously reached a settlement with prosecutors, accepting charges and paying a fine to avoid trial.
1: Thomas Sparrow with that roundup of European news recorded on Thursday, 21st of May. For more up-to-date headlines and analysis from a European perspective, you can go to dw.com or download DW's Breaking World News app.

0: This is Inside Europe and I'm Kate Laycock in Germany. I'm going to begin this week's show with a question that I have genuinely been asked multiple times by multiple people in the past week. That question is, who is Andy Burnham? Now, there are many answers to that question, but the briefest of them all is probably, he's the possibly outgoing mayor of Greater Manchester. Possibly outgoing, because in order to challenge Keir Starmer for the leadership of the Labour Party, and therefore, for the moment at least, the country, Andy Burnham needs to swap the Mancunian mayoralty for Parliament, which he intends to re-enter via means of a hotly contested by-election in which his main opposition will be the candidate of the far-right Reform Party. So, as you can see, there is quite a lot at stake, and all eyes in Britain are turned to Manchester, which, conveniently, is not only where Andy Burnham, but also our reporter Lars Bavanga is based.
1: This city is booming. Massive cranes are throwing up new buildings at an impressive rate. It feels safer and cleaner, and it's attracting workers. Many here will tell you that it's thanks to Andy Burnham, who's serving his third term as mayor for Greater Manchester. But now he's aiming for the top job as PM, hoping to turn the fortunes of the entire country around.
2: Oh yeah, I think he's superb actually. He's got a great reputation in Manchester.
1: And what do you think about the fact that he's now going for the leadership and potentially being the next Prime Minister?
2: Well, good luck to him. I hope he does well. Yeah. He's done all right for Manchester. We're dead chuffed. We love Manchester.
3: I'd like him to stay in Manchester, actually.
2: Yes.
3: Labour Party need him more. He's better for Westminster and for the country as a whole.
1: I can see you three are going to have some arguments over this.
2: Yes.
3: We've decided now for the rest of the day we're not speaking politics.
2: No.
3: We've done it.
4: People are losing faith in politics. More than anything, that's what people's votes were saying on Thursday, the 7th of May. They deserve a bigger response than politicians have given them before. And that's what I intend to provide in this by-election like no other.

0: This week, Andy Burnham explained why he's standing in a by-election in June to be elected a Member of Parliament before challenging deeply unpopular Keir Starmer for the top job. His Labour Party lost big in local elections 2 weeks ago. Many see Burnham as the only man capable of turning things around. But who is he exactly?
1: My name's Stephen Fielding. I'm Emeritus Professor of Political History at the University of Nottingham. He was first elected an MP in 2001. He was a junior minister under Tony Blair and a cabinet minister under Gordon Brown. He's got a very long track record, which I think most people in Britain, and possibly quite a lot of people in the Labour Party, are quite ignorant of. So far as they're concerned, Andy Burnham is the Andy Burnham who is a sort of centre-left, Greater Manchester mayor, the King of the North, someone who has been quite critical of Keir Starmer.
0: In fact, some of his critics argue he's changed his colours, albeit all different shades of red, over the years. Under Blair and Brown, he was on the Labour Party's centre-right, under Jeremy Corbyn's leadership further to the left, although never a Corbynista. One colour he's never changed, however, is the blue of the FC Everton shirt he sported on his morning run this week.
2: But today, as the Prime Minister has asked me to convey, we can at least pledge that 96 fellow football supporters who died will never be forgotten. And he asks us to think at this time.
0: Indeed, it could be argued that Andy Burnham's image as a man of the people was born out of his long-standing battle for justice on behalf of the victims of the 1989 Hillsborough football stadium disaster, in which almost 100 people were crushed to death, most of them, like Burnham himself, from the Liverpool area. But it's as mayor of his adopted home of Manchester that Andy Burnham has cemented his image as someone who really understands the voters, unlike central politicians. Rob Ford is a professor of political science at the University of Manchester.
3: He's built quite a powerful image for himself as a kind of champion of the interests of Manchester, which is a sort of big city with a proud local identity in the north of England, against outside Westminster interests.
4: I mean, it's brutal, to be honest, isn't it? This is no way to run the country in a national crisis. It isn't. This is not right. They should not be doing this, grinding people down.
0: During the COVID-19 pandemic, Burnham very publicly stood up to then Prime Minister Boris Johnson, who'd pulled back from promised economic support for Greater Manchester businesses. It was at this time that the King of the North moniker was born and much memed. Later, Burnham built on his popularity by bringing public transport back under regional government control and made it cheaper to use.
5: The only person in this race now who can beat Jeremy Corbyn. I've got enough support from across the party and I'm campaigning.
0: Andy Burnham has twice before been running for the Labour leadership and lost in 2010 and 2015 when Labour was in opposition. This time, it's very different. He's now well known and popular, and he'd be running against the sitting Prime Minister. Yet his image as the champion of the people would sit awkwardly should he end up leading the country, thinks Rob Ford at the University of Manchester.
3: It's potentially going to be difficult to transfer over an image and popularity that's been built on being the kind of David versus Goliath, the plucky outsider fighting for his city region against Westminster, when he becomes, you know, the ultimate insider and the leader of the Westminster process.
0: Both Labour and the Conservatives are unpopular in the UK right now, and the right-wing Reform UK party is comfortably leading in the polls. And it's a Reform candidate that Andy Burnham must beat in June's by-election. It's a risky strategy. Professor Stephen Fielding at Nottingham University again.
1: If Burnham doesn't win that by-election, then all bets are off in terms of who might replace Starmer, and the party looks rather stupid. But also, it means that Reform itself will have a lot of wind behind its sails, and it has a lot of support in the media, very right-wing media that we've got in Britain. And I think that would really make Labour's current crisis, which is quite profound, look really like a picnic.
0: The thinking in the Labour Party is, if Burnham can beat Reform in that by-election, he might be just the man to beat them at the next general elections in 2029. Meanwhile, people here in Manchester are slowly getting used to the possibility of having their first new mayor in 9 years. Lars Pavanger, DW, Manchester.
6: For those listeners in Manchester thinking of stepping up should the city find itself in search of a new mayor in the near future, then I have some inspiration lined up for you. A conversation with Alexander Hefner, host of PBS's The Open Mind. The Open Mind, which was originally founded and hosted by Alexander's grandfather, Richard Hefner, is the longest running programme in the history of American public television. And this month, to celebrate 70 years of broadcasting history, The Open Mind has launched an ambitious new series called Mayors of the World. Here's Alexander Hefner to tell us more.
7: We decided to celebrate by doing something we haven't done in the history of these 70 years of The Open Mind, which is go abroad. And it wasn't specifically motivated by the idea of an international space as much as it was seeking out the local roots of democracy. But one of the things that was alarming to me was and has been the disintegration of some of the democratic norms that we upheld in our country, and also the political rhetoric that is so destructive and not constructive. And so I think combining an international journey with the values of democracy was an important way to celebrate these 70 years.
6: You chose, by the way, to begin in Europe, for which we're very grateful. I'm taking from what you said there that the instinct is very much coming out of this particular moment, domestic moment in America, and then sort of expanding outwards. So maybe that's where we could begin. Maybe you could tell me a bit about what mayors have come to mean and to represent in this moment when all the democratic norms are being turned on their head in the States. To the extent that mayors like, for example, and obviously primarily Zoran Mandani, you know, that is a name now that is known across the world. So something's happening, right?
7: Yeah, I think that there's a recognition that there is more promise of democratic accountability at the local level. And there's been this tendency in American political life for the past quarter of a century, but I think you could take it even farther back, to nationalize the political discourse and to make everything a partisan punching bag. And when it comes to filling potholes, drinkable and potable water, the security and effectiveness of your schools, the overall safety in communities, you know, these are things that have to be accounted for. That depending upon your municipality, you may be empowered to affect change.
6: Do you get the feeling that mayors sort of become avatars for people's sort of projected desire for agency?
7: That's a brilliant and eloquent way of encapsulating it. I think that it is through the mayor that, or your council person, and sometimes a county executive or some comparable role, that you feel that your will is being expressed most directly. Because in most of these countries, there is not a mechanism for direct democracy in every decision. In other words, the citizen can't show up and contribute to decision making on every policy. Something that was creative and impactful in Lisbon is the mayor's encouraging these citizen assemblies for citizens to convene and discuss what they think the role of the government ought to be, the key expenditures, what is being facilitated for and on behalf of their fellow citizens. But I think you hit the nail on the head in terms of the feeling of connection.
6: But if you are, as mayor, you know, this sort of avatar for the sort of civic aspirations of agency of the people that you're representing. That's an immense power. It's an immensely visible platform as well, which can make mayors very threatening to the powers that be. One mayor that you wouldn't have been able to interview in Europe, for example, is Ekrem İmamoğlu, the mayor of Istanbul, because he's in jail. The mayor of Budapest, things have changed, but under Viktor Orban, he was facing criminal charges for defying the Pride ban. Mayors under threat, Alexander, do you get a sense of pressure, of danger, of concern coming from the mayors that you've talked to?
7: Let me go to Santiago, Chile, where I think perhaps the most poignant interview of the series took place. The mayor is a former cop. He grew up in a household where his dad was on the left, a supporter of Allende. His mom was a big Pinochet fan. And he talks about how he learned that it's one thing for the politics to be different, thinking differently about the role of the economy. It's another thing to be thinking differently about the role of the state to harass a mayor or a citizen. And here was the mayor of Chile saying, I've lived through Allende, Pinochet, and the democratic transition, and I don't hold anything against someone who thinks that we should have a more state-controlled economy or a more free enterprise economy. I'm not going to judge someone as an enemy on that basis.
6: Okay. Right, final question, Alexander. Can you close your eyes for this one, all right? I want you to imagine yourself in a world without mayors. There are now no mayors. I'm going to click my fingers. They're gone, right? What have we lost?
7: Wow. Look, I think you've lost, it's more than your way, you've lost something native to our being. We've lost the essence of democracy, Kate. If we lose mayors, you might as well not have schools, not have sanitation departments. The garbage would be overflowing. And if we're concerned about the outbreaks of hantavirus and Ebola around the world, I mean, God knows, without mayors, you're going to have a new pandemic every day.
6: My final follow-up question then. A city loses its mayor. Has it lost its face or has it lost its heart?
7: I'd say it loses its organs, because I think the mayor represents the flow of blood through those organs.
6: A conduit.
7: Yes.
6: Lovely. Alexander Hefner, thank you very much. We shall be linking to PBS's Mayors of the World series, which is out now and excitingly begins in Lisbon and Athens, in our show notes.
7: Thanks, Kate.

0: On May 24th, Cypriot voters will head to the polls for what is shaping up to be one of the most significant parliamentary elections in decades. Although Parliament holds limited powers within the presidential system of the Republic of Cyprus, the outcome is expected to substantially reshape the country's political landscape. And that's particularly significant in the context of the ongoing Cyprus question, the fact that the island is quite literally a divided one, with a UN buffer zone separating the internationally recognised Republic of Cyprus from the Turkish-controlled north. High time then to check in with DW Europe's Cyprus correspondent Lugianis Liritsas and find out what is going on.
1: It's important to say that Cyprus has a presidential system, not a parliamentary one. So the elections on Sunday will not produce a new government, but rather a new parliament with significant powers as the country's legislative authority. That doesn't make this election any less important, because in order for the executive branch to implement its policies and decision, it still needs the support and the approval of the parliament. What this election will really do is test the strength of the political parties and reveal the current trends within Cypriot society. And if we take the opinion polls seriously, what we are about to see is a pretty significant shift in the country's political landscape. According to the latest poll, the traditional centrist parties are either losing significant support or, in some cases, are close to political collapse and may even fail to enter parliament altogether. A big reason for this shift is that a large part of the electorate is turning toward new political movements. They present themselves as anti-establishment.
0: Now, the most significant party to talk about here is the far-right party, which is projected to get, what, about 10% of the vote, coming in about third if polls are correct?
1: Yes. It's a party that first appeared in Cyprus as an offshoot of the Greek far-right party Golden Dawn. It entered parliament in 2016, but in the years that followed, especially after Golden Dawn was convicted in Greece, ELAM tried to distance itself from that image. It essentially went through a political rebranding where its members swapped black clothes for suits, changed their rhetorics, and they managed through the years to triple their support. They managed to attract figures from other right-wing parties, elect a member of the European Parliament, and even cooperate with mainstream right-wing parties on major political decisions, including the election of the Speaker of Parliament.
0: I'm just listening to you and I'm just thinking, you know, this is a familiar story that we're hearing, you know, across Europe. But, you know, in the context of Cyprus, which is, you know, an island divided into a Turkish controlled north and the Greek Cypriot south, the emergence of an organized far right party, that's potentially quite explosive, isn't it?
1: Yes, it is. ELAM is gradually turning into a third political pole. This means that they could eventually play a significant role even in the election of a future president. People say that eventually they will manage to gain power or even the government.
0: Okay. And I mean, what implications would that have for the so-called Cyprus question, you know, the relationship with the Turkish-controlled north?
1: It means that any possibilities or chances for solving the problem cannot be on the table with ELAM having impact or power. It is a party that is not willing to negotiate. It doesn't accept the form that we have already accepted as a solution to the Cyprus problem. ELAM's policy is a liberation of the north, which is something that cannot even be in consider without
0: war with Turkey. I mean, that's the stakes.
1: Without exactly, yeah.
0: Wow. Okay.
1: I have to notice that this is merely rhetorics. I don't believe that they mean business that much. I wrote an article some years ago that most of them, they didn't even go to the army. So it's the rhetorics of being hardliners and ready to go and liberate the North. But they, I'm not really sure that they really know what they're talking about or mean it.
0: I'm really conscious that last time we spoke, sirens were literally ringing out over Cyprus, which had become a target in the conflict between the US, Israel and Iran. That was after the UK had let the US Air Force land on one of Britain's RAF bases on the island. Now, when we spoke then, you told me that traumatic memories were being reawakened for people who had lived through Turkey's 1974 invasion and the subsequent division of Cyprus into north and south. So, I mean, I'm wondering how this geopolitical backdrop, how these reawakened memories are impacting the debate.
1: Yeah, weirdly enough, the developers have not had a decisive impact on the elections campaign itself. It's always there. It's like a normality for every candidate to get on the television and say, first of all, I want to say that I support the solution of the Cyprus problem by communal federation or not.
0: So I think what I'm hearing, Lukianos, is that this time next week, the political landscape in Cyprus may have shifted, but some questions will remain the same.
1: That's exactly as you put it.
0: Lukianos Liritsas is DW Europe's Cyprus correspondent, and we'll be hearing more about Cyprus, only from a Turkish perspective, after the break. 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That's Inside Europe with me, Kate Laycock, in Bonn.

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2: Welcome back to Inside Europe, the weekly current affairs podcast and radio program from DW, Germany's international broadcaster. I'm Kate Laycock in Bonn. Rising geopolitical tensions are further complicating the already fragile dynamic on Cyprus, an island which remains militarily divided between the Turkish Cypriot North and the Greek Cypriot South. Turkey has reacted with alarm to the announcement that France is to send soldiers to Cyprus, whilst meanwhile Athens and Nicosia are concerned about new Turkish legislation threatening the sovereignty of Greek islands in the Aegean. From Istanbul, Dorian Jones reports on the rising tensions in the eastern Mediterranean.
3: Turkish officials are sharply criticising France's plan to send soldiers to Cyprus as part of a status of force agreement expected to be signed in June, warning it would worsen tensions on the island. International relations professor Serhat Güvenç from Istanbul's Kadarhas University says Ankara sees the move as part of a growing rivalry between France and Turkey.
4: Turkey and France are geopolitical rivals, so they have been in competing with each other in Africa, in places like Africa. And in the Eastern Mediterranean, I guess the France is inclined to view Turkey as a potential revisionist power pursuing hegemonic aspirations in the region. Cyprus is a small island. Such a concentration of power in such a small island and lack of unity of command may indeed lead to escalation, unwanted escalation.
3: Greek Cypriot President Nikos Christodoulidis insists that any French deployment would be for, quote, humanitarian purposes. Former Cypriot ambassador Eupedes Evriadis says Ankara is exaggerating its concerns and argues that the real security threat faced by Cyprus is Turkey's military presence in the north of the island.
5: Listen, which comes first, the chicken or the egg? I mean, these things are happening because we feel also very, very insecure. It is 40,000 Turkish troops on the island in an aggressive posture, mind you. And Turkey is not going to do anything that Turkey doesn't want to do. I mean, can you imagine a situation where Turkey, quote-unquote, will be forced? Who is going to force Turkey to do something that Turkey considers its own national interest? I mean, the insecurity on the island stems directly from the continuing occupation and violations of human rights that come with any occupation.
3: Macron's support for the Republic of Cyprus echoes his strong backing of Greece. During a recent visit to Athens, the French premier said there was no room for doubt about France's military support for Greece against any threats, a statement widely interpreted as being aimed at Turkey. Turkey and Greece have multiple territorial disputes in the Mediterranean and Aegean seas, and France's increased support for both Greece and Cyprus comes as Athens and Nicosia are strengthening security ties with Israel. Turkish-Israeli relations are already tense, with both sides seeing the other as a growing threat, warns international relations expert Güvenç.
4: Cyprus problem is no longer Cyprus problem per se, but it has become a part of the wider geopolitical rivalries in the region. Ankara is now facing a serious risk of encirclement in the Eastern Mediterranean as a result of this alignment between Israel, Greek Cypriots, and Greece, of course. I mean, And they can deny Turkey if they combine their capabilities, military and naval capabilities. I mean, they may attempt to deny Turkey access to the Eastern Mediterranean. So this is a danger.
3: Ankara's fears of isolation are set to grow as Washington hosts a summit next month with Greece, Cyprus and Israel. Özgür Ünlü Hüsükçükler, who leads the German Marshall Fund office in Ankara, warns the region is caught in a growing cycle of distrust and that any new military deployment to Cyprus is likely to be matched by a similar response.
6: It's likely that Turkey would increase its own posture in the north to counterbalance. It would further militarize the island. So Turkey could make new deployments, drones, even fighter jets, at a time when the transatlantic community at large is facing a much larger external threat. NATO allies should not be posturing against each other, and that's what we are seeing. This is unacceptable. But the risk of a real confrontation is very limited. What it will lead to, both sides will double down on their current positions.
3: Turkey, with the second largest army in NATO, is seen by some in the European Union as the answer to growing fears about the United States' commitment to Europe's defense amid the ongoing Russian threat. A collaboration that was on the agenda of the Turkish Foreign Minister Hakan Fidan's visit to Berlin this week. But tensions over Cyprus are threatening to cast a shadow over such aspirations. Doreen Jones, DW, Istanbul.
2: We have a bright spattering of Euro stories coming up for you next, from Scotland's Red Deer woes to Spain's green energy success. First, though, social media bans for minors. Should young people be kept off social media altogether, or is it about making those platforms safer for them? And for everyone else, come to that. It's a question being asked across Europe right now as worries grow about the impact platforms like Instagram, Facebook and TikTok can have on young people's health. Germany has now joined the debate with an expert commission soon expected to deliver recommendations for the German government. Inside Europe's political correspondent Thomas Sparrow has been following the discussion.
7: Nadine Schön is a lawyer, a former Conservative member of the German parliament and a mother of two. Her children, aged 10 and 11, are not on social media, at least not yet. Around the kitchen table, Schön still talks with them about the promises and pitfalls of platforms like Instagram, Snapchat or TikTok. For her, this isn't just a family conversation, it's also a professional priority. Schön co-chairs a commission of 18 experts set up last year by the German government to better protect children and young people online. The panel published its preliminary report last month and it took on a question many parents know only too well. How old should kids be before they're on social media?
8: What can already be said is that age restrictions alone definitely don't solve any problems. Rather, a more nuanced approach is needed. We need to examine the various stakeholders to determine what responsibilities they have, whether they are fulfilling them, and whether they are actually capable of fulfilling those responsibilities.
7: That approach includes strengthening media literacy in schools and for families, while also checking whether current laws to protect minors are doing their job or need an update. The panel doesn't see a lack of rules. Instead, it points to practical problems. The regulations are often hard to navigate, not well coordinated, and not always enforced appropriately.
8: We're looking very closely at where regulation exists and why it isn't being enforced. Are the prerequisites lacking? Are enforcement mechanisms lacking? Or do stakeholders lack the necessary expertise?
7: And it's not just Germany having this conversation. Since Australia implemented in 2025 a world-first social media ban for under-16s, the topic has gained momentum across Europe with a patchwork of national measures and proposals. Some countries like France, Greece and Austria are moving ahead with strict age limits. Spain and Denmark are not far behind. The UK is asking the public what they think in an open consultation, while EU member Estonia has openly opposed a social media ban for minors, advocating instead for better regulation of tech companies. But so far, the discussion has been largely centered on what individual countries are doing and not so much on a shared European perspective. That's a concern for experts like Mieke Schurman of Eurochild, a Europe-wide network that works to protect children's rights.
9: I think it's going to be extremely difficult if every country has their own rules, because we have, as you know, a free market in the European Union. People can travel very easily across borders. So if you go from Germany to France and the rules are different in each of the countries, I see that really as a big problem.
7: For Schurman, who sits on a special expert panel set up by EU Commission President Ursula von der Leyen, a European solution would make much more sense using laws that apply across the EU. And Brussels does have strong tools it can use, especially to rein in big tech. One of them is the Digital Services Act. The DSA is a landmark law that, among other aspects, pushes platforms to better protect young users, including stronger rules on privacy and safety. At the end of April, the European Commission accused Meta of breaking those rules by failing to stop minors under the age of 13 from using Instagram and Facebook. And back in February, it said TikTok had breached the DSA too, pointing to what it called an addictive design with features like endless scrolling, autoplay, constant notifications, and highly personalized recommendations. Both Meta and TikTok, unsurprisingly, disagreed with those findings. Beyond this, the EU is rolling out an age verification app that will allow users to prove their age without sharing unnecessary personal data. It's also designed to ensure that children cannot access inappropriate content. Some see it as a way to make the internet safer for kids. Others say age checks are easy to bypass, as Schurman explains.
9: If parents or friends with an older age are able to get the children still on social media, then apparently it doesn't work. And that brings me back to our main point, is that the safety should come from the tech companies themselves. They have to ensure that they are safe by design, rather than that we have all kinds of apps and bannings of children.
7: Schurman also stresses how important it is to include children themselves when looking for solutions. In other words, not making decisions about them without listening to them. Eurochild, for instance, has a children's council made up of young people from across Europe. In Germany, young voices are shaping the process too. Nadine Schön's expert commission held a series of workshops with children and teenagers, listening to how they use the internet and what they feel they need. Young people who attended had plenty to say. Here are some of their comments.
10: These providers make a lot of money off their users, including minors, and should therefore be required to provide adequate protection for children and teenagers on their sites.
11: We believe that any ban is pointless if the media education needed to develop media and information literacy remains inadequate. These skills for navigating the digital world aren't magically acquired by blowing out 13 birthday candles.
12: Our stance is protection, yes, but not at the expense of our participation. We don't want to be excluded. We want to be empowered. We know how platforms work and want to be heard when new rules are created.
7: All these views are likely to feed straight into the expert commission's next and arguably most important task, to develop recommendations for the German government. That step is expected in June, before the panel publishes its final report in September. Schön can't say yet what the commission will propose. But from Brussels to Berlin and right back to her own kitchen table with her two young kids, one thing seems clear. Protecting children online means more than just banning them from social media. Thomas Sparrow, DW, Berlin.
13: I have the ultimate digital detox for you next, courtesy of the bonnie, bonnie banks of Loch Lomond and their woods of oak, birch and alder. There is a catch, however. Much of the woodland in the Loch Lomond and Trossachs National Park is under threat, with widespread damage stopping new trees sprouting as old ones die back. The culprits are another national icon, Scotland's famous red deer, whose favourite food is tree shoots. Now it's hoped a crackdown on deer and other herbivores can keep the banks bonny.
14: We're here in the Inishuan Woods SSSI on the estate, and it's a lovely oak woodland, and it's all sort of on the edge of a cliff, so there were some really cliffy parts of the hill. It's mature, there are ancient trees, there are dead trees, there's lots of lovely dead standing wood in here, which is all great for all the different bugs and beasties.
15: Nicola Colquhoun manages her family's 7,000 hectare estate at Orkline, to the north of Loch Lomond in the National Park. Like other national parks in the UK, it covers privately owned land and includes small towns and villages.
14: The lovely thing about this woodland is that it's just not one monoculture. It's a lovely mosaic. In areas around the burns, we get a lot more birch coming up. In other areas, you know, there's big stands of oak trees. So that's what's really special about this woodland.
16: But that makes it actually more attractive for deer.
14: Yes, absolutely.
15: This type of woodland in the park, along with carbon-storing peat bogs, which are all legally protected, are being damaged by deer grazing. Farmers are impacted too.
17: We've got a lowland farm at Lansdowne Head, which is probably the best grazing. We've got a upland farm at Blair Fad, where we're seeing deer as well. 10 years ago, there was no red deer here. And then we have another farm at the north end of Loch Lomond that is ground to up over 3,000 feet. And there's deer up there as well. So, yes, in all three farms now we're seeing a deer problem.
15: Seeing an increase?
17: Definitely, yeah.
15: Shona Duncan and her family farm in the national park.
17: For us, the biggest problem is the grass they're eating. I mean, some of them are the size of a small cow or a cattle beast, you know, what they're eating. Where they're running through, churning up the ground. If we're out feeding sheep, we can see where they've run in, a herd of maybe 30 or 40, and they leave quite a track.
18: All around us in these woodlands, you can see that we've got native woodland coming through, and I bet if we were to be looking through the understory, we might see new trees starting to come through.
15: This forest on Loch Lomond's shores is what all the park's legally protected woodland sites should be like, but a third of them are in decline. Harriet Donald from the National Park Authority has put together the action plan to limit the damage caused by too many herbivores on woodlands and on peatlands. £250,000 is being spent.
18: So what we are trying to do, essentially, is keep the bonny banks bonny across the whole national park. We have got some protected sites which are really valued for their nature, their biodiversity and their habitats. There are a number of those that are getting worse in condition. So they are being overgrazed, deer are browsing in larger numbers than we would like. And if we're not managing them in a way that is either stabilising or reducing that population, that number will just keep increasing.
15: The spending includes a subsidy for shooting extra deer. Other measures to protect woods, such as fencing, cause problems for other wildlife. And deer numbers are so high now that without culling, starvation and suffering is a real risk.
18: If you've got 100 males on a piece of ground that can only support 50, they're going to get hungry, particularly in the winter when the snow comes down. So it's all about managing for nature, habitat restoration, species, but also herd and population for their health and welfare.
19: On the map we've got to the north of us Skiach Rome, Skiach Chul, and then we've got Benmorin's Dubinion.
15: The high rugged mountains that Nicola Colquhoun names cover much of her estate. It's a tough job to reduce deer here, but they've made a good start.
19: We used to cull about 30 hinds on both sides, so 60 in total. And through doing our habitat surveys, looking at collaborative deer counting between us and our neighbours, we've looked to increase our numbers on the north side to about 50 hinds and on our south side to about 80 hinds, because it's the hind population that we really need to control the population at large.
15: Deer management in Scotland is the legal responsibility of landowners, who often help pay for it by charging visitors hefty fees for hunting. Cutting deer numbers, reducing the chances of a kill, could make the hunting harder. But Nicola says there's still a market for that.
19: We are not only selling the pulling of the trigger. We are selling the experience. People want to crawl through a bog. They want to get soaking wet. So much of what we do is about the story.
15: Among other measures to ensure more deer are shot, a hunting training for people like Shona Duncan.
17: So this was my father-in-law's rifle. It's a 7x57 BSA, so it's an older style rifle. Previously just had a 2.2 for pest control rabbits, really. So although I had done a bit of shooting before, I'd never shot anything as large as deer.
15: Selling the venison is another way of making stalking pay. But special facilities are needed to handle deer shot in the wild to ensure the safety of meat being sold to consumers. There were not enough of these facilities to deal with higher numbers of deer being shot. So Grant Aid has helped provide chilled deer larders.
17: It holds about 20 deer. So the winching system, and we can lower that right down to back of pickup height and just pick them up. It saves any wrestling.
20: There was a lot of carcasses getting wasted and people just didn't know what to do with them.
15: Graham Denham has a butchery business in the small town of Aberfoyle in the National Park.
20: I was getting a lot of people phoning up asking me to process venison carcasses for them. But unfortunately, due to food standards legislation, I couldn't take in any carcasses that were still in skin. They would end up down at the local safari park down at Blair Drummond for the
15: larders.
17: It holds about 20 deer. So the winching system, and we can lower that right down to back of pickup height and just pick them up. It saves any wrestling.
20: There was a lot of carcasses getting wasted and people just didn't know what to do with them.
15: Graham Denham has a butchery business in the small town of Aberfoyle in the National Park.
20: I was getting a lot of people phoning up asking me to process venison carcasses for them. But unfortunately, due to food standards legislation, I couldn't take in any carcasses that were still in skin. They would end up down at the local safari park down at Blair Drummond for
15: Facilities are needed to handle deer shot in the wild to ensure the safety of meat being sold to consumers. There were not enough of these facilities to deal with higher numbers of deer being shot. So Grant Aid has helped provide chilled deer larders.
17: It holds about 20 deer. So the winching system, and we can lower that right down to back of pickup height and just pick them up. It saves any wrestling.
20: There was a lot of carcasses getting wasted and people just didn't know what to do with them.
15: Graham Denham has a butchery business in the small town of Aberfoyle in the National Park.
20: I was getting a lot of people phoning up asking me to process venison carcasses for them. But unfortunately, due to food standards legislation, I couldn't take in any carcasses that were still in skin. They would end up down at the local safari park down at Blair Drummond for the land. Unfortunately, due to food standards legislation, I couldn't take in any carcasses that were still in skin. They would end up down at the local safari park down at Blair Drummond for the land.
17: It holds about 20 deer. So the winching system, and we can lower that right down to back of pickup height and just pick them up. It saves any wrestling.
20: There was a lot of carcasses getting wasted and people just didn't know what to do with them.
15: Graham Denham has a butchery business in the small town of Aberfoyle. In the small facilities are needed to handle deer shot in the wild to ensure the safety of meat being sold to consumers. There were not enough of these facilities to deal with higher numbers of deer being shot. So Grant Aid has helped provide chilled deer larders.
17: It holds about 20 deer. So the winching system, and we can lower that right down to back of pickup height and just pick them up. It saves any wrestling.
20: There was a lot of carcasses getting wasted and people just didn't know what to do with them.
15: Graham Denham has a butchery business in the small town of Aberfoyle in the National Park.
20: I was getting a lot of people phoning up asking me to process venison carcasses for them. But unfortunately, due to food standards legislation, I couldn't take in any carcasses that were still in skin. They would end up down at the local safari park down at Blair Drummond for the land.
15: Facilities are needed to handle deer shot in the wild to ensure the safety of meat being sold to consumers. There were not enough of these facilities to deal with higher numbers of deer being shot. So Grant Aid has helped provide chilled deer larders.
17: It holds about 20 deer. So the winching system, and we can lower that right down to back of pickup height and just pick them up. It saves any wrestling.
20: There was a lot of carcasses getting wasted and people just didn't know what to do with them.
15: Graham Denham has a butchery business in the small town of Aberfoyle in the National Park.
20: I was getting a lot of people phoning up asking me to process venison carcasses for them. But unfortunately, due to food standards legislation, I couldn't take in any carcasses that were still in skin. They would end up down at the local safari park down at Blair Drummond for the lack.
17: It holds about 20 deer. So the winching system, and we can lower that right down to back of pickup height and just pick them up. It saves any wrestling.
20: There was a lot of carcasses getting wasted and people just didn't know what to do with them.
15: Graham Denham has a butchery business in the small town of Aberfoyle. Facilities are needed to handle deer shot in the wild to ensure the safety of meat being sold to consumers. There were not enough of these facilities to deal with higher numbers of deer being shot, so Grant Aid has helped provide chilled deer larders.
17: It holds about 20 deer. So the winching system, and we can lower that right down to back of pickup height and just pick them up. It saves any wrestling.
20: There was a lot of carcasses getting wasted and people just didn't know what to do with them.
15: Graham Denham has a butchery business in the small town of Aberfoyle in the National Park.
20: I was getting a lot of people phoning up asking me to process venison carcasses for them. But unfortunately, due to food standards legislation, I couldn't take in any carcasses that were still in skin. They would end up down at the local safari park down at Blair Drummond for the lack.
13: Estonia, C, Romania, or D, Poland. Head on over to Spotify to take a guess. 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As always, we are very grateful for all your likes, comments and reviews. 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I'm Kate Laycock in Bonn.
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13: To sunny Spain now, which has been comparatively cushioned against the surging energy prices hitting other European nations against the backdrop of the disruptions caused first by war in Ukraine, then by the conflicts in the Middle East. Consumers have been aided by VAT cuts on fuel and heating, but the bigger underlying reason for the relative stability of Spanish energy bills is the country's ambitious adoption of renewables. Ashish Sharma reports from Madrid.
23: Spain has shown that decarbonisation and competitiveness can go hand in hand. We are the fastest growing large advanced economy, and we do it while reducing emissions.
24: Spain's left-wing government under the leadership of Pedro Sanchez has prioritised renewable energy as its future.
23: Close to 60% of our electricity already comes from renewable sources, reducing electricity prices by 50%, 50, since 2017, and being 30% cheaper than the European Union average.
25: I'm Alejandro de Gorosel. I have been working in the energy sector for 20 years, mostly specialized in renewable energy. The last 4 or 5 years, there's been a decoupling of the Spanish prices with European prices, at least in electricity. Before, everybody said, in France they have lots of nuclear electricity, so their prices are always lower than in Spain. And it was more or less true. But after we started setting up lots of solar and wind plants, and now we have prices in the electricity market that are lower than in France. In Portugal and Spain are lower than in France, and are lower than in most countries in Europe, except for maybe Norway or Sweden, you know.
24: Good news for consumers then. The high production of renewable electricity means there is much more flexibility in the market when it comes to choosing your supplier, and some have even started to produce their own electricity.
1: In electricity, we negotiate a very good tariff, and we have small solar panels that we can give receive a little bit of money from this electricity we sell in the market. So we pay for electricity, we pay 50 euros per month. So we don't pay a lot.
2: My parents have switched their bill to a utility company that is especially a renewable energy company. So they pay for them to exploit those resources. And I would say right now my parents are chill about it. They're very, like, relaxed about the whole thing.
3: We saw that our gas bill was much more high than the energy one. So we bought our, like, small heaters for our electricity. It would be much more cheaper to use.
24: However, household bills are one thing. Prices at the pumps are another. Despite the high production of renewable electricity, according to the International Council on Clean Transportation, Spain has the lowest take-up of electric vehicles, EVs, within Europe's top five economies, and has less electric infrastructure than similar countries, such as the Netherlands. It's a problem that was highlighted to me when I visited a forecourt and spoke to several people. One woman in particular told me she'd refrained from buying an EV because she was worried about not having enough infrastructure for charging when she needed to go on long trips. And it's not just EV infrastructure that needs investment.
4: My God. No.
24: Rafael Fernandez de Córdoba is the head of business development for Acción Energía, a company which focuses on renewable energy and sustainable infrastructure.
4: Almost 80% of the heavy industry's process can be electrified. You're able to change that. Today, it wouldn't be even a problem and needs to be pushed from a government level and from the European Union level to ensure that we are towards that electrification of the economy and therefore having that independence that we think that it's the better for us.
24: Rafael Fernandez de Córdoba believes that the wars in Ukraine and the Middle East are helping people understand that renewables are the key to energy security. This despite a temporary blip in confidence caused by the historic mass blackout, which brought the Iberian Peninsula to a standstill for several hours last year. In Spain today, it's not so much about convincing everyone about the benefits of renewable energy, even aside from the obvious climate impact reason. It's more about inspiring confidence. Confidence to the public that there is an infrastructure for charging electric vehicles so more EVs can be bought. And confidence to businesses and industry that the technology is there and reliable to take the steps towards energy independence. And arguably, there's nothing more confidence-inspiring than receiving your monthly utilities bill and seeing the savings there in black and white, whilst elsewhere prices continue to soar. Ashish Sharma, DW, Madrid.
13: Was that a note of smugness I detected there? Luckily for Ashish, we've reached the end of the show. Production credits this week go to Thomas Sparrow, Laura Kabelka, Emma Meyer and myself, Kate Laycock. Our studio engineer was Gerd Georgi. Inside Europe comes to you from DW in Bonn, Germany.
5: This week on Lives, journalist Chris Burbach reflects on more than three decades sharing people's stories, his Catholic upbringing, service in the Philippines, and his current

0: This is Weekend Edition from NPR News. I'm Aisha Roscoe. Good morning. Yesterday afternoon, an announcement on Truth Social. President Trump indicated that an agreement between the U.S. and Iran had been largely negotiated after discussions with leaders of several Gulf countries and Israel. But it's not clear what Iran is on the verge of agreeing to, other than opening the Strait of Hormuz. Joining me now is NPR senior White House correspondent Mara Liasson. Hi, Mara.
1: Hi there.
0: So what more can you tell us about this deal? Does it look like a deal or a plan to reach a deal?
2: It looks like a plan to reach a deal. Trump posted that he spent yesterday talking with leaders from Saudi Arabia, the UAE, Qatar, Turkey, Jordan, Bahrain, Pakistan about, quote, a memorandum of understanding pertaining to peace. He said he'd spoken separately with Israeli Prime Minister Benjamin Netanyahu and that discussions continue. Final details will be announced soon, but that one aspect of this, according to Trump, is opening the Strait of Hormuz. Now, Iran's foreign ministry says the memorandum is aimed at ending the war on all fronts, but that Iran is rejecting any discussions about its nuclear program, so no change there.
0: So it sounds like things may be moving toward peace, or at least for the moment, they're not escalating.
2: That's right. That's what it looks like. But we have seen this play before where two sides are said to be close to an agreement and then nothing happens. But Secretary of State Marco Rubio in New Delhi yesterday characterized this memo of understanding as, quote, significant progress. He said there might be more positive information later today. But Republicans in the Senate who support the strike on Iran were not as positive. Senators Ted Cruz, Roger Wicker, Lindsey Graham expressed concern about Iran's position in the region and how it could still threaten the Strait of Hormuz and its neighbors and how it could still retain its nuclear ambitions.
0: Mara, it's been a little over 12 weeks since this crisis began. The majority of Americans don't like it, don't think it was necessary. And that's even includes some of the MAGA base. And even if the Strait of Hormuz is opened, it still will be a while before gas

0: This is Week in Edition from NPR News. I'm Aisha Roscoe.
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0: This is Week in Edition from NPR News. I'm Aisha Roscoe. 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
3: 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Good morning. It's 9 o'clock. Stay with us. Lives with Stuart Chittenden is just ahead.

0: evening for evacuees. For NPR News, I'm Jill Replogle in Orange County.
1: The Justice Department has taken down online records tied to January 6 Capitol riot prosecutions. The Trump administration says the material amounted to political messaging. Critics argue the move is an attempt to rewrite the history of the attack. This is NPR News.
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3: This is Lives, and I'm your host, Stuart Chittenden. My guest today is journalist Chris Burbach.
4: I do feel like there's a purpose to living. You know, for me, that's, I guess, trying to be a good human being, trying to be good to other people, and trying to appreciate life. I said trying to all over again. I think there's meaning in that, too. The striving, the trying to is a big part of that, of being a human being.
3: Chris Burbach is a longtime Omaha journalist, spending over three decades as a reporter for the Omaha World Herald on a variety of beats and human interest stories. Raised in small towns in a large Catholic family shaped by service, humor, and the Golden Rule, Burbach found journalism at UNL through the Daily Nebraskan and went on to report in Nebraska and Florida. He also volunteered in the Philippines, raised two children in Omaha with his wife. He now teaches English to immigrant and refugee adults while continuing to write occasional stories for the Flatwater Free Press. Chris Burbach, welcome to Lives.
4: Thanks, Stuart. I'm happy to be here.
3: A bit of your bio that you shared with me that I did not read out. You begin with born 1961, Julesburg, Colorado, died TBD. I think that actually says a lot about you. What does this little joke, this little wry opening statement of your bio, what does that say about who you are?
4: Well, that's a great question. I mean, we know there's an end, so it's going to happen.
3: This is really sad news for a lot of listeners.
4: So, are we breaking it to them? It gets better until it stops. But I don't know. I guess, you know, there is. It's amazing that we get to live at all. I feel very fortunate to have, you know, been walking around for 65 years now. But I know that, you know, it's only temporary, very brief in the span of everything. And, you know, I'm happy that trees and rocks are still going to be around when I'm gone. So, yeah, death, TBD.
3: You've also written, you've described yourself online as a former newspaper reporter, current freelancer, and still a full-time human being. What does full-time human being mean to you?
4: Ooh, great question. There's been a lot of great thinking done about what's our purpose, what are we here for, and I have no clue, and I don't think, you know, if there is a divine being that he or she or they are moving us around like chess pieces, or, you know, have like a purpose for us that says this is what you're supposed to do. But yet I do feel like there's a purpose to living. You know, for me, that's, I guess, trying to be a good human being, trying to be good to other people, and trying to appreciate life. I said trying to all over again. I think there's meaning in that, too. The striving, the trying to is a big part of that, of being a human being.
3: I'm going to round out this intro then to who you are by mentioning something else that's written about you. Your Flatwater Free Press bio says meeting people and hearing their stories is more fun than writing.

0: And so I'm wondering, what is it about the encounter of the other, encountering other people, that still seems to be compelling, a calling, something that keeps capturing you?
1: I love talking with people. I love just talking with people. I really like hearing people's stories. I'm very interested in other people's experiences and motivations, what they love and why. When I was writing feature stories, I would always try to delve into the motivations of people. To me, it's fascinating. And I think also maybe to buttress my need to believe in the good of humanity, because we see so much that's not good. And as a journalist, you're exposed to, a lot of that mistreatment by people of other people. I once got a fortune cookie that said, "You believe in the basic goodness of mankind." And I taped that to my computer terminal at the newspaper office. And it was there for many years through several moves of World Herald newsrooms as a reminder. Sometimes not as a reminder, but as an assertion. Like, you should believe it, even though it's really not apparent today.
0: In terms of paying attention to other people, when you were growing up, you didn't really get a choice about that because you're one of eight kids.
1: Mm-hmm. I'm sure there were days when my parents thought eight was too much. Although they used to say they didn't know which one they'd throw back.
0: Did you and your siblings talk about which one of you is going to have to be sacrificed?
1: We never did. But we also, jockeyed to be the favorite. Maybe that was a survival tactic.
0: How did you navigate being heard, listening to others, being seen, being invisible when you wanted to be?
1: I do not have detailed memories of most of my younger years. So I'm blessed and cursed with that. If I didn't write it down, it didn't happen. But I think mainly despite, trying to be loud and silly, like if you were to go to one of our family gatherings now, it would be difficult for you to survive the cacophony of everyone still competing to be heard. So I think it was just that. But the other way was, I would stay till the very end of mealtime. The food was long gone, but I would stay at the table to talk.
0: Your parents, I think, had explored some form of religious vocation. They found each other and committed to a life as a married couple and obviously eight children later. I'm wondering how their concepts of either religion or family structure or moral frameworks, how that sort of shaped, insofar as you recall, shaped your upbringing and sense of the world.
1: We went to church on Sundays. We went to Catholic schools. We knew priests and nuns. We had there was a sister, a religious sister in the family. So we were around that, and my experiences with priests were pretty much always good. So it was by the way they lived, by the Catholic faith, the way that they exposed it to us, it really shaped my conscience, maybe my consciousness to a degree too, and my, sort of my moral framework of, how I see the world and how a person should be in it.
0: When we chatted a while ago off air, you mentioned a book, Five Smooth Stones.
1: Yeah.
0: And you specifically mentioned that to me as perhaps illustrative of this broader context. And I wonder if you might explain that.
1: I wish I remembered more of it, but, I grew up in the 60s and 70s, the civil rights era, the sexual revolution, Vietnam, Malcolm X and Martin Luther King were murdered. The Kennedys were killed. That was a huge, very turbulent time. And I think you kind of had to decide, even as a child, as a middle-class white person in America, which side you were on. You know, there was no doubt from my parents' standpoint that, you know, we were not on the side of racism and bigotry. As I recall it, there were three things you could say in our house that would get you a whooping. One was the F word. One was Jesus Christ if you weren't praying or speaking in an academic or reverential context. The third was the N word. I never felt the urge to say that, although lots of my friends did. You know, and this was the 1960s and early 1970s. So I don't know. I always felt this like consciousness, awareness, whatever. I wouldn't call it understanding, but that there was a great moral and legal and all kinds of other ways injustice in our nation based on race. Anyway, that book was the life experience, as I recall it, of a young man who was on the wrong end of racism. His experiences and what he went through, but I think there was also like a healing, as I recall it. And so there was this fiction that seemed to connect with what was going on in the real world that hit me at the, you know, as an adolescent reading that. And at the same time, you know, when I was 7 years old, when Martin Luther King was killed, there was a march, like candlelight vigil kind of thing in Atchison, Kansas, this little town where we lived. And my mother took us on this walk, holding candles, singing We Shall Overcome. Maybe hopelessly, not hopelessly, but, you know, very naive, very like from our privileged standpoint, but also it made an impression.
0: You know, we know from your bio that you have a long career in journalism, and how you ended up there we'll get to in a moment. But it's, I'll say this simply, it's because you're a failed wannabe priest. That paraphrasing your bio you shared with me.
1: Perfect.
0: So obviously I'm making light of something that is very serious, but you did attend, I think it was like high school age-ish.
1: Yeah.
0: You went to a sort of a seminary residential high school.
1: Just like Archbishop George Lucas, I went to a high school seminary.
0: And clearly,
1: from there, our lives diverged.
0: The way you put it in your bio was that you didn't even use the word kindly. You just said that you were encouraged that another career might beckon you.
1: Yes. And as far away from them as possible.
0: So what happened? I mean, clearly you had some sense that maybe religion was a vocation, but we'll get to UNL in just a second. So clearly something didn't quite work out.
1: Yeah. Yeah. I mean, I think they were right. Let me just say that. I was going to say give the devil his due. That would be wrong. That was the first thought, however, which I have now expressed. So it's one of those things where you say, I was going to say, and then you say it. Well, you said it. You weren't going to.
0: I'm not going to edit that out. That's staying in.
1: So they were right. You know, I should have. But I was probably not going to become a priest. But also, you know, I was maybe I took the wrong things seriously. And I was, I guess, rebellious.
0: If you're just joining us, my guest is journalist Chris Burbach. You went to the University of Nebraska at Lincoln. You were studying English, and the way you put it is journalism found you. How so?
1: I was not like gilding the lily about I was working for the grounds crew, selling plasma, I made pizza at Valentino's Pizza as a part-time job for a little while, and worked in university food service, filling the milk machines and cereal dispensers in the dorm cafeteria. At the time, college was affordable enough, and there was a thing called a short-term loan you could get from the university. So I would borrow money from the university at the beginning of the semester, and then work these various jobs that, you know, pay my rent and get enough money to pay off my loan by the end of the semester. So I was, I guess, you know, I was putting myself through college, which is sounds a lot more noble than it actually was in the doing. One day at the grounds department, it was a rainy day, and we were doing the crossword puzzle, the professional grounds crew people and I, in the our little shop in the nook of Love Library outside. I started reading the Daily Nebraska Student Newspaper, and I saw an ad in there for reporters. And I was an English major at the time, and they paid $10 an article, which is the same amount that I got at the Plasma Center. But at the newspaper, there would be no needle. And I thought, wait a minute, they're going to pay me for writing? And so I started doing that, and I just... You know, it's cliche, but I fell in love with it. You get to interview people, then you write articles, and you hang out with these news people who are, you know, wonderful, fun people.
0: What did that early experience in interacting with humanity around you, what did that awaken in you? What did you start to realize about yourself?
1: That I had the ability to hear and to elicit people's stories from them and tell their stories. But also, though we wasted it, I wasted it at the college newspaper, we had the ability to inform people about important public affairs so that they could use that information to make decisions about things that really matter.
0: Maybe the answer would be different now than it was then. What do you think makes for a good journalist?
1: Number one is curiosity. In order to find out much of anything, you have to want to know. And I think that applies across any kind of journalism that people do. Critical thinking is important. Skepticism is important. A desire to tell the truth. I mean, we're talking about being a good journalist, not necessarily just a successful journalist, right? So for me, and I do a little part-time gig as an external advisor to the UNL Gateway staff, and I stress this to those students too. Tell the truth, you know? So you've got to have the curiosity to find the truth, and then the desire and drive to tell the truth. And there's a whole lot of other things if I were to consider. I'll go back and listen to this and think, what the hell, you left out that blah, blah, blah, blah.
0: That sounds like the journalism I read. Blah, blah, blah, blah, blah.
1: Unfortunately, in some of
0: high
1: the
0: craft.
1: Some of the journalism that I may or not have produced, but I'll deny that if called to testify.
0: Okay. I'm thinking about the truth. And the human condition is, it's so subjective, malleable, contextual. Perspectives can differ. And so how did you present the truth? I'm just curious how you got to the truth when the story itself was so textured and rich and multifaceted.
1: That's a great question, especially in daily journalism. And some of it, sometimes... I know there's a lot of criticism of both sidesism, and there should be, but sometimes you have to tell like the multiple sides of a story. I have to go in, not necessarily with the idea that I know what the story is and I am going to tell the story like that. So it's open-minded inquiry. You interview people, and then you interview other people, try to find documents that support or dispute or contextualize the story. and then relay it. Be honest with your reader in such a way that sometimes I would call it telling the truth as best you can determine it. And if you don't really know the truth, then you got to say that, you know, level with people and say, these are the facts as portrayed, but it may not be actually that way, or there's this context to it. I've always been big on context, sometimes to the chagrin of my editors. Not that they would not want to have context, but that takes time and space.
0: It sounds to me as if, having read some of your stuff, it's pretty clear that you're a good journalist. It just got better over time. How did you go about taking what perhaps seemed appealing to you, awakened something in you, brought out some innate skills, but actually honed those to go from being an interested, competent journalist to someone who actually made a really good career out of being a high-quality journalist? How did you develop these skills? How did you develop that professional capacity as well?
1: Well, by reading good journalism, because, you know, we're funnels, and taking some good advice, such as to, I can't remember who said this, I wish I could, to use all your senses when you're reporting a story. Be consciously open to observing. Some of it's just doggedly digging and following and seeing the results of that and thinking, oh, you know, that's the result that came of that. I'm going to have to do more of that. And seeing, you know, other people's, you know, good work and trying to emulate it.
0: The question is a form of everybody had a favorite teacher. I wonder if you had a favorite mentor that guided you.
1: I didn't really. There were some of the old-time World Herald journalists I worked with. Jim Flannery was one. Dave Kotok was another. There was a guy named Terry Henyon who worked at the World Herald, who was a terrific storyteller and a very funny guy. So, you know, I kind of aspired to do like them. And then I can't remember the, like, national or international journalist names. It's like that I would call a mentor or like a model or someone I aspired to be like. So there was just that concept of, you know, really good journalism being done out there, and, you know, I could try to do it like that.
0: I'm interested in those stories that just won't let you go. What is an example of a story that just for some reason is just like a sticky burr that's just attached to you?
1: Well, a couple of sad, really tragic stories are kind of like that for me. One was the a triple murder outside Fall City, Humboldt, Nebraska. A young trans woman named Brandon Tina, a local woman named Lisa Lambert, who had taken her in, and a young man named Philip Devine were murdered. And it was a hate crime because of Brandon being transgender and out in Fall City. That one just won't let me go. And it's interesting because I would cover it differently now than I did then. Because Brandon's mother, primarily because of her, I used his dead name in the story a lot. So I would not do that now, even though his mother had insisted on that. And that was like the official name in the record. I don't know. It was very emotional and story, and I really dug into it with the help of another reporter, Henry Cordes. I told the whole story of how this came about, everything that happened. I invested a lot in it. Part of the reason it still bothers me is that, you know, they made a movie about it, which I haven't seen. It's fictionalized, and they left Philip Devine out. He wasn't even part of it. And that still kind of pissed me off, because I know it's Hollywood. It's a movie, but you know, he had a life too. So that one. And then there was another story where I really dug into, where three Burke High School kids died in a car crash going over the State Street jump. I thought we should, and my editors agreed, really delve into the whole thing, partly as to raise awareness. And two of the families agreed to wholeheartedly embrace this and tell their stories. That one has stuck with me for a very long time.
0: You haven't said it in so many words, but you've mentioned a couple of times a intention or possibility behind some of your work
1: mm-hmm.
0: that speaks to the consequence of the work. In other words, informing the public or a particular group about the theme within a story. And sometimes some stories simply exist because they represent something that happened that is worth sharing. But sometimes there's a story that has a different motive behind it or has an additional motive, which is to share something so the public knows or there's a broader awareness of something, that kind of thing. I'm wondering for you how that might shape the stories you decide to write or that you did pick up or if it changed how you wrote them. So, for example, that one about the Burke tragedy, those Burke kids,
1: mm-hmm.
0: did it shape your writing if you're thinking there's some message to be shared here out of this? Or did you manage to hold that back as a peripheral benefit by focusing still on the human story in that?
1: There was a story there about what happened to the kids and what the families went through that was a very human story in itself. And some of it was, you know, telling people, you know, about their lives, which is something that the media always does, sometimes in a rote and exploitative fashion, but to tell people about the kids who lost their lives and the effects on the family. And that's where I guess I explicitly thought, okay, there's some awareness that can result from this. And I would often, when I would speak to journalism classes or groups after that and bring examples of stories, including my work, I would bring that story to the high school students and say, here is, you can see the cost of drunk driving. And the families were open about that being the cause of it.
0: If you're just joining us, my guest is journalist Chris Burbach. The conversation continues after this break.
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0: Welcome back. This is Lives, and I'm your host, Stuart Chittenden. Joining me today is journalist Chris Burbach.
1: And that really haunted me. I ended up coming back a couple months early just because I started to see people on the street with death masks

0: what is, you know, an adulthood, a career's worth of exploring and sharing stories about the human experience? What has that taught you about humans?
1: We have a tremendous capacity for good. I've seen that and gotten to write about it and still do. We have the ability to like amaze and, you know, entertain each other. So just the variety, and the, you know, the capacity for good in people. And I'm open to that. I mean, I love rainbows. I think it's a marvel. So maybe I'm easily wowed, but I still see that and think, wow, people can be so good to each other. But it's just a chronic, maybe it's perpetual level of unfairness about life. And people have a tremendous capacity for evil or not doing good or selfishness or greed or whatever. That still strikes me too. I don't want to be all flowers and roses about it. And I guess I would have, you know, growing up in the 60s and then seeing how things seemed to kind of get better for a lot of people, including people who were chronically discriminated against. I thought things were getting better. I kind of had the idea that, oh, this is linear, that there's progress and it's going to keep getting better. And then the moral arc of the universe bends toward justice. I think it only bends where we push it.
0: There's another experience in your life that may or may not be a formative part of how you view the world and people, and that is you spent a year in the Philippines. Why did you embark on that? And more importantly for this question, beyond the context of why you did that, what did that experience teach you about yourself and about the world?
1: So it's actually something called the Christian Foundation for Children and Aging, and it's serving other people who need it. Because, you know, I thought there's no higher calling than to just help somebody. What it taught me about myself was in part that I was not tough enough to really do that kind of work. I actually had to come back like 2 months early because I had seen, two children die, while I was there. One was a little boy who had drowned and the river where people got water and washed their clothes, people from the little shanty town by the dump site where I lived. And they had called me too late after the fact to come and try to help. And, you know, I did what little CPR I knew, but the little boy was gone. And then we had to get him to a hospital, which involved carrying him for about a mile to the closest place where we could get on a vehicle and then hire a jeepney, which is like a cab, I guess, which carried us to within about a half mile of the hospital and then stopped because it was the end of his territory. And if he went beyond his territory, he was threatening to be beaten by drivers from that territory. So we had to get off that jeepney and then get on another one and go to the hospital. So it was well over 2 hours since the boy had drowned, got to the hospital. And then the other child was a little kid who with his brother used to give me while we were trying to build this building to be a little head start preschool in the shanty town. And, his family, like, took delivery of corrugated sheets, GI sheets, they called them, that people used to construct their shacks, and hollow blocks and some other construction materials. Every day when I'd be out there, this kid would be down there going, "Hey, Joe, hey, Joe, you don't know what you're doing up there. Hey, Joe." It just, I loved him. He gave me every day. Truck backs up runs over him, killed him. I jumped down, I ran over there. There was nothing to be done except to stand between the angry people, the grieving people, and the truck driver. And, you know, a couple people had bolo knives out, machetes. I just had to tell the truck driver, run, while the white guy stands there in front of the grieving, angry people in hopes that the situation would not be further worsened. And that really haunted me. I ended up coming back a couple months early just because I started to see people on the street with death masks on. Not literally death masks, but it was too much. So the people who can do like EMT work, work with people who are in the worst of situations, I could drink their bath water because that takes a very special ability. And I did not have that ability. And so what did I learn about the world is, man, it's cruel, but we can do what we can do.
0: That experience has shaped your life in what you've decided to commit your energies to in more recent years and months. Would you share a little bit about how you continue to be engaged in people that might seem other, as it was possibly for you then in the Philippines, but now working with supporting refugees and others in this community here?
1: Sure. So I teach adult English as a second language for a nonprofit called Learning for All. I teach two classes a week. My students are immigrants and refugees, adults. I love it. Did I say adults? It's adults. But specifically because a lot of kids are learning English at school, and I would just really rather deal with adults. Then I volunteer on Saturday afternoons at Yates Illuminates to help with a class of adult ESL. And I love it. It's wonderful. I've had students from four or five continents, and they're learning some English. I did get a graduate certificate from UNO, teaching English to speakers of other languages. So I'm, I guess, qualified. I had my profession has been in the English language. So it's wonderful because I feel like it's helping people in a very practical way build skills that will help them live their best lives possible. Or at least, get a job and pay the bills.
0: How is it helping you?
1: Well, it fulfills a need that I have to help people in some way. And also, times are hard in our world. It's a hot mess. And, I really believe that, this is not profound, but it's really important to do things for other people, for the doing of it, for the actual effect that can have, but then also for ourselves, for our own sense of well-being. Also, it's, I'm being surprised still. The students surprise me with their depth, not that I'm surprised that they're deep people, but that comes out in the English class. Somebody told me when I started doing this, that the social part of it is really important for the students. And I heard that, but I didn't really listen to it. Then I see it over and over because I'm like, okay, we got to get the present continuous and the simple present. And do I do past tense before we go into present continuous? And okay, we got to do this. We got to do that grammar lesson. They've got to get this skill, and then that builds on this skill. And you know, and they're in class and somebody's like, it's your birthday next week. We got to have a birthday party. So next week we're having a birthday party for, it's going to be the second one this quarter in one of my classes. But you know, just especially now, having a safe place, and being with people like you, you know, and then having, you know, a representative of, you know, the dominant culture or the institutions or whatever, be there, and on your side, that means a lot to the people. And that part of it has, surprised, and, delighted.
0: If you're just joining us, my guest is journalist Chris Burbach. This idea of service, but also this undercurrent of navigating the ups and downs of life with humor seem to be integral parts of who you are. I wonder if you see that in yourself, the use of humor as an innate part of how you enjoy life, but also perhaps cope with some of the things that you've seen and the stories you've shared. And that idea of service to others being an integral part of, as you put it earlier, trying to live a good human life.
1: Yeah. Yeah, absolutely. It's there. And you know, that's one of the things that we have as humans. We have that ability. You know, I've been fortunate enough to be around people who really have that. And it's, yeah, it's important. It also is very good. Part of my toolkit, as it were, as a journalist, is, I'm not going to say my humor is good, but I have good humor. I'm a good humored person, and that, we give a vibe, and that helps. That helps. I'm aware. I didn't know about it before. Maybe if I knew about it, I would have affected it. But it's disarming to be approached by a person of good humor and goodwill.
0: I was going to ask you why, given your long successful career of telling human stories, why you think people are so willing to open up to you.
1: I'm amazed that people are so willing to open up to journalists. As much as they are, but
0: thinking to me, you, yeah.
1: Yeah. Well, to me specifically, I maybe it's the way I come across. No, I don't think I'm better than you. I know I'm not, but I don't give a vibe that I think I'm better than you. You know, I earnestly want to know, and I'm going to try my damnedest to get it right. Plus, we're going to joke around a little bit. In fact, we might joke around a lot before we get to what we're supposed to be talking about. One of my, you asked about stories that stuck with me. And it's kind of funny because there are different ways that stories stick with you. And one is being as a reporter in a, you know, fairly good sized city, but small town like Omaha is. But my former colleague Aaron Grace used to say Omaha is smaller than SMALL. Is things can like continue in your life, like, you know, relationships or whatever. You're going to run into people again. And one year I decided to do a story about fish fries, the Omaha tradition. And I had this thing of, if a story could be about anybody, anywhere, I would try to find black people or Latino people or Asian people to tell that story about. If that makes sense, I think they call it mainstreaming in journalism. I would call it, you know, representation or just covering all the people. There's a technical phrase. Writing about all the damn people, you know? And so Benedict the Moor in North Omaha, the Catholic Church, had a fish fry. So they still have a fish fry. And I used to go there once in a while because I'm Omaha. I used to be Catholic and went to fish fries. And they had catfish. It was really good. And it was different. So I thought, I'm going to the Benedict the Moor fish fry. That's going to be like the anecdotal lead, one of the main places where this story about fish fries is set. And it was so much fun. You know, I made friends. So if I go to the Native Omaha Days Parade or a lot of things that I would do in North Omaha, I will run into people from the fish fry. And it's, so that story from maybe more than 20 years ago, like, lives on kind of in my memory, sticks with me in a good way. Plus, it was a pretty good story. There was one of the there was a great quote in it from a guy named Tom Hoover, who was the longtime Creighton Prep soccer coach. Like the most quotable local sports figure we've had. But I don't know who he was. He and his wife were at the Benedict the Moor fish fry. And I asked them, what would you be doing for dinner if you weren't here? And he said, oh, we'd be home eating Fruit Loops. I wrote about how they were fish fry aficionados, Tom and Brenda Hoover. We're at the Benedict the Moor fish fry, and his quote about Fruit Loops, and like I think his siblings laminated it, cut it out and laminated it, and gave it to him. And you know, then I would run into him and some of his siblings through the years, and that always comes up. There's a lot of joy in this. When I was covering South Omaha, because the World Herald had like parts of the city beat for a while, and I had South Omaha, and I had a little Spanish in college. I think I had enough classes that I almost had a minor. I would never claim to speak Spanish, but I had to do a lot of work in Spanish, and my Spanish was actually improving. But I would try to improve my Spanish by getting haircuts at Spanish-speaking hair salons on South 24th Street, and chat with the estilistas in Spanish while they cut my hair. And I'd show up at home and I got some interesting haircuts, like
0: some good Spanish haircuts or some bad Spanish haircuts.
1: Both.
0: Yeah, exactly.
1: Both. I got La Mesa once, the table, because somebody sitting there watching me get my haircut told the estilista, maybe you should give him La Mesa. And she asked me, did I want the La Mesa? And a La Mesa, whatever. And I said, sure, that means table. And my hair was a tabletop. I got home and my wife said, oh, I see you got your hair cut in South Omaha. But I did get some really good haircuts. And there was the owner of she was the mother of the owner of a little bakery called La Flor on South 24th Street. And she had been a teacher in Mexico City. So I could go in and get and there was no downside to this, Stuart. I'd go in, I'd get some pan dulce, and then chat with the owner's mother in Spanish, and she would sternly correct me. And as a language teacher, I will tell you, immediate feedback is very important when you're learning a language. But also, so is feeling safe in making mistakes. So, yeah. She sternly corrected me. She gave me a lot of crap about my Spanish, and those were tremendous experiences. But also, I had lots of stories to tell about.
0: Let me close with this then. stepping, as it were, a little bit outside of this interview, given your long interest in your passion for your vocation in telling the human stories of others, is it hard for you to sit in conversation with other people to tell your story?
1: Yeah. It's freaking... It's really hard because I'm pretty sure I've made a fool of myself.
0: Do I give feedback today? Straight away? You said it was important to give feedback straight away.
1: Yes, please do.
0: No, I'm kidding.
1: Well, you're awake, so that's a bonus.
0: It's the glasses. You can't see for the...
1: They're novelty glasses. There's eyeballs painted on them.
0: It's the snoring that gives it away. Yeah, I mean, that's a serious question, like the degree to which you show up with a vibe that is earnest and open to other people's stories. But I think it can be hard. I think that's maybe why you appreciate people telling you their stories, because it can be hard to tell a story.
1: Yeah, right. Yeah, no, I'm amazed that people can recall and tell their stories, because, like, you know, with like the 1/100th of my mind that's going back over the things I said and didn't say while we've been sitting here, I'm thinking, oh my God, that was, why did you say that? Why didn't you say that? So I'm amazed, that sometimes in a very hard time in their lives, people can recall clearly and express clearly, and at people's ability to get out of their own way and just answer the question and just tell the story or maybe, you know, correct the misperception that was at the base of a question that you asked them. It's a marvel. I don't know how people do that. It's a very hard time getting out of my own way.
0: Well, I'm pleased you haven't got out of our way in this conversation. I appreciate you. My guest today has been journalist Chris Gerber. Thanks so much for being on the show.
1: You're welcome, Stuart. Thank you. It's been a pleasure. Lives is brought to you by KIOS Omaha Public Radio and is produced by your host, Stuart Chittenden, an existential coach and humanist thinker. 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

0: Sorry about that. Stumbling around here, Stuart. For the record, Chris just f***ed that up. We're going to have to edit that out. Okay.
1: Willie Nelson is a prolific country artist, releasing more than 150 albums in his career. But where do you start? Author Jeffrey Himes breaks it down in his new book, Willie Nelson, All the Albums.
2: You are trying to give something new to the superfan, and you're also trying to make an easy entry for the uninitiated.
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1: There's this woman on TikTok who is so incredibly compelling.
2: The next dress is from Zonda Rhodes, and I do have an iconic photo of my grandmother wearing it, so let me show you.
1: Her name is Olivia Joan Galli.
2: Like, so beautiful.
3: She's a young black photographer. In all of these posts, Olivia Joan is trying on pieces from a heap of incredibly fancy vintage clothing on a couch.
2: The beadwork is just impeccable.
1: It all belonged to her grandmother.
2: This dress weighs like 50 pounds. It is very heavy.
1: There are shoes that cost more than some people's rent and have never even been worn. And then there are some very worn things.
2: This used to be my grandmother's favorite top. It even has like a bunch of stains on it from when she spilled. And it still smells like her too. And she was my best friend. And so, yeah. Running out of time. Okay, bye.
3: The thing that's so striking about Olivia Jones' post is that these are couture dresses. So her grandmother, a black woman, was wearing custom Chanel, Givenchy, Yves Saint Laurent. This is for the wealthiest of the wealthy. Some of the same designers who dressed Audrey Hepburn, Jackie Kennedy, and Princess Diana, dressing this black woman from the South Side of Chicago.
1: We called up Olivia Joan, and she told us that is why she's been posting these outfits of her grandmother's.
2: You really did not see black men and women able to even afford designer pieces, but to see that my grandmother had such a deep-rooted archival collection is the reason why I really kept talking about it.
3: Olivia Joan says it even took her a long time to clock her grandparents' importance.
2: Like, I remember my grandmother and I were watching The Crown, and she was like, oh, I was friends with the Queen's sister. And then I would just be like, oh, pause. What did you say?
1: Who was your grandmother?
2: Yeah, my grandmother is Joan Betty Henderson Johnson.
1: Joan Johnson. And her grandfather?
4: Who am I? I'm George E. Johnson. That's all.
1: That most certainly is not all. George E. Johnson was Joan's husband, but he was also the maker of Afrosheen, the most iconic black hair product of the 20th century.
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3: It's hard to overstate how central Afrosheen was to black culture and the rise of black business. And in a way, the story of the Johnson's company is how they melded those two. Because while Olivia Joan posts her TikToks so people will understand wealthy black entrepreneurs like her grandparents existed, for the team here at Planet Money, how they made their money, that's the story.
1: The Johnsons were among the most successful black entrepreneurs of their time, and they did it by recognizing a key thing, that if you paid enough attention to what black Americans needed, you could make money. The Johnsons saw black culture as black business.
3: The money they made helped fund the civil rights movement, paid for the legendary television show Soul Train, and for Joan's legendary shopping sprees. And all that money came from black hair care products.
2: I still remember my grandparents coming over for dinner, and we would be watching football while my mom's cooking, and I'd have my hair down, and my grandpa would come over, touch it, and be like, Joan, we gotta have a conversation.
3: Hello and welcome to Planet Money. I'm Sonari Glenton.
1: Longtime contributor, friend of the show, and I'm Erica Barris. Joan and George Johnson's intimate understanding of what black people wanted and needed for their hair and for their lives helped grow the black middle class and black power. And at the same time, they helped create what is today a multi-billion dollar industry.
3: Which, though they started it, they no longer own. Today on the show, the rise and fall of Johnson products. We're going to tell you this story in three hairstyles, the conch, the afro, and the jerry curl.
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1: Okay, so we told you we're going to tell you this story in three hairstyles. And before we get to our first, the conch, meaning chemically straightened hair, we

0: need to paint you a picture of the times.
1: It's the early 1950s. World War II is just over, and it's the second wave of the Great Migration, and black workers are streaming into northern cities like Detroit and Chicago, and at the time, the biggest music star is Nat King Cole.
2: Straighten up and fly right.
1: Nat King Cole is the absolute epitome of black style during this era. His smooth voice, immaculate tailoring, and shiny, straight hair. Now, this was before George Johnson started his hair care company, and well before Joan Johnson started rocking Chanel. George wasn't straightening his hair like Nat King Cole. That wasn't his world. But he saw it was what a lot of black folks really wanted.
0: As black people were moving into the middle class, there was intense pressure to assimilate. The more kink you conked out your hair, the whiter you looked, the more respectable, and the better your chances in the workforce.
3: Not only did they straighten it, but they finger waved it.
4: Uh-huh.
3: So you would have they would have waves in their hair. They were going crazy for this.
1: And this was when George Johnson was coming of age, though he'd actually been hustling for years already.
3: I started working when I was like 6 years old.
0: Did you say 6 years old?
3: 6 years old, yeah.
0: That was during the Great Depression. George, his brothers, and his mom had moved to Chicago from Mississippi. They were extremely poor.
3: So John and I started going up and down the back stairs of the building we lived in and going in the garbage cans and picking up the milk bottles, the paper, the rags.
0: You were like kind of like scrapping things.
3: Yeah. For every pound of paper, we got, a penny. The only thing that got us some real money was when we took the tinfoil that was in the wrappers of the cigarette packages. It took a long time, but when we got, say, a pound of that tinfoil, we get some real money from the junk man for that.
0: George worked all kinds of jobs. Shining shoes, delivering newspapers.
1: And while he was poor, he was lucky enough to land at this legendary Chicago high school. It's called Wendell Phillips. And Nat King Cole went there, Sam Cooke, Mary T. Washington.
0: She was the first black woman CPA.
1: And that high school was where George would meet his future wife, Joan. Joan graduated. George didn't finish because he needed money.
0: So by the 1950s, when the conk, that straightened processed hair, was all the rage, George was moonlighting as a bathroom attendant and washing cars on the weekends. And his main job was in a black-owned company that made cosmetics, where he eventually worked his way up to mixing chemicals in a lab.
1: How do you get a chemistry background after 2 years of high school?
3: I took 2 years of chemistry in high school.
1: That was enough.
3: But no.
1: George learned on the job, and then one day, after he'd become essentially operations manager, he was riding the elevator at work, and he met a barber, Orville Nelson.
0: Orville ran a well-known barbershop on the south side of Chicago, and he was trying to get the company George worked for to partner with him. See, this guy, Orville, had created his own hair straightener, this chemical product that turned curly, kinky, coily hair to straight permanently.
1: Orville was Nat King Cole's barber, a pretty big deal. George says Orville would fly to California just to do Nat's hair. But when George met Orville, he had this look about him.
3: When I looked at his face, he looked so dejected that it just popped out of my mouth. What the hell is wrong with you?
0: What was wrong with him was that the straightening mixture he'd come up with was not working the way he wanted it to. Orville was a barber, not a chemist. But he'd come up with a concoction based on old recipes that included mixing egg, potato, and sodium hydroxide, or what we call lye.
1: And these were powerful chemicals. Leave them in just long enough and you had swinging hair. But leave these products in the hair too long and it might burn. Longer than that, you might not have any hair left.
0: So in that elevator, Orville is venting about his frustrations. And George, thinking about the chemistry of it all, is so intrigued that he asks Orville to come watch his barbers in action.
3: I went over to his shop and walked in and shocked when I saw what was going on inside.
1: this wasn't your picture postcard barbershop where everyone's sitting around and talking about sports and politics. This was pandemonium. The barbers would run to a vat of the concoction where they'd mix it up, then pour it into a small jar, then race back to their clients and apply it to their heads.
3: He had four chairs. They were always full. And these guys were working like crazy to get this product in and out of the hair dome the people they were working on.
1: The men were squirming in their chairs waiting for it to work. Then, just before it burned them too badly, the barbers would turn the chair around and lower their heads into the shampoo bowl.
0: And George saw what the problem was. They needed something, some ingredient to keep it stable.
3: It was obvious to me when I saw the product, the way it was separated, it told me that it needed to be emulsified. So I thought it would be very easy, because I knew, but it was not. Took 9 months.
0: George used his boss's chemistry lab to start experimenting.
1: Night after night, he'd try vat after vat of chemicals in different combinations. And then he'd give them to Orville, who tried them out in his barbershop.
0: Finally, George found something he thought was going to work. He describes it as being thicker than mayonnaise. He took the formula to Orville, who tried it on some clients.
3: He said, "This is it. Don't touch it. Don't move. We got it." And it just popped out of my mouth when he said that. I said, we ought to market this.
1: George recognized in this improved black hair care product a massive economic opportunity.
3: We could make a product that would do this for everybody.
1: In 1954, Orville and George went into business together. The product was Ultra Wave Hair Culture. Gotta love those names.
0: Yeah. Now, this wasn't the first hair straightener, but what was new was this product was shelf stable and reliable.
1: So George started selling Ultra Wave to barbershops around Chicago and building trust with those barbers by teaching them how to use the product. And almost instantly, it was a hit. So much so that he asked his wife, Joan, to quit her good-paying government job to help him handle the books and the product, capping and labeling jars, loading trucks.
0: Eventually, when George and Orville's business relationship soured, Orville left, and George and Joan took over. It was Johnson Products Company. And George says Joan turned out to be a fearless businesswoman.
1: Joan and George were selling Ultra Wave to barbershops all over Chicago, and then they started expanding.
3: The profits that came out of Chicago enabled me to open up Indianapolis. And then the money in Indianapolis helped me open up Cleveland. And then I could go to Detroit, and then to Memphis, to St. Louis, you know, just market by market.
0: They eventually move beyond just barbershops and get their products onto store shelves. And they start making products for women. They want to grow more, so they build a real headquarters in their neighborhood on the south side of Chicago, a laboratory and factory that becomes like a monument to black culture.
1: I grew up as a kid driving past that Johnson Products factory on the Dan Ryan Big Expressway in Chicago. And it was such a symbol of black entrepreneurship and black business.
0: Yeah, and George hired majority black people, and he paid them well in every division, everyone from the janitors to the executives. In those days, if you were black and successful like the Johnsons were, you didn't just grow your own business. Your responsibility was to grow your community.
1: So George, along with a group of mostly black businessmen, took over a failed neighborhood bank so that other black entrepreneurs and families could get loans.
3: And we named it Independence Bank.
0: By 1965, George Johnson was one of the most successful black businessmen of all time. And a big part of his success was that from the start, he saw black people as customers and gave them what they needed, whether it was hair straightener, or a loan from the bank.
1: But now their customers were changing. By the mid-1960s, young people were losing interest in straightening their hair. The civil rights movement was in absolute full swing, and hair straightening didn't align with the message of the movement. Civil rights leaders were demanding human rights and also rejecting white beauty standards. And that meant embracing natural hair.
3: Black is beautiful, and what God gave you is good enough. We got on it right away, and we came out with a great product called Afro Sheen.
0: Afrosheen. The company's new product was a hair moisturizer for afros. So in our story, as told through three hairstyles, here is the second one, the afro, a dramatic new look for the era of civil rights and black power.
1: And right around the time Afrosheen hit shelves, something happened that shows just how central this company had become.
3: I got a call from Dr. King in October.
0: As in Dr. Martin Luther King Jr.
3: Asking me for an appointment in November.
1: It was 1966, and King wanted to come tour George's research facility. Now, this was a low moment in the civil rights movement for King and his organization.
3: When Dr. King came to visit me that day, he let me know they couldn't make payroll.
0: And as King walked around Johnson Products headquarters, he saw black faces everywhere. People in lab coats, in suits and ties. The whole staff came out to see him.
3: We had just put up a 30,000 square foot new headquarters. He looked up at the building and he said, "This is black power."
0: Part of the reason for King's visit was fundraising. His organization needed a loan.
3: And Independence Bank loaned him over $100,000.
1: What was his response?
3: Oh, he cried. He cried when we gave him the check.
1: The Johnsons were underwriting the civil rights movement. And now, with their new headquarters and new product in place, they wanted to reach a new audience, specifically young black consumers. And that's when they took their marketing to a whole new level.
0: George found the perfect vehicle. Train, the television show showcasing all of the best black musicians and dancing young people with big bouncy afros having the time of their lives. Sonari and I made a whole episode about it. Go check it out.
1: Now, George first saw Soul Train live in a studio.
3: I saw it and I liked it.
1: But it was only airing in black and white on local television in Chicago.
3: It lost everything that I saw when I saw it in person.
0: George thought the show should be in color.
3: So I had a 30-minute color pilot made.
0: And eventually, George writes a check for it to become a national program. And part of the deal is that ads for Afrosheen and Ultrasheen are going to be on every show. So Johnson Products became Soul Train's sponsor.
3: Kids loved it. One guy at the end of one end of the hall would say, "One, two, Wazuri," and the guy at the other end of the hall would say, "Use Afrosheen."
4: And that's the natural truth.
1: That's viral marketing.
3: Yeah.
1: They had an undeniable hit.
3: We started on TV in October of 71, and that year sales ended at, I believe, 11.2 million. In 75, 39 million.
1: You attribute that to Soul Train?
3: Oh, absolutely.
1: Throughout its growth, the company's success also attracted attention from people outside the black community.
3: I started getting visits from representatives of stockbrokers, and one company started talking to me about taking me public.
0: In 1971, Johnson Products Company made its debut as the first black-owned company listed on the American Stock Exchange. Did that feel like a big deal?
3: It was a great deal. It was a great deal. We went to New York, and of course they just, you know, they put the red carpet out.
5: Ooh, yeah. Fancy.
3: Yeah. Yeah, it was really an extraordinary time.
0: Did it feel like that was the moment you had made it?
3: Yeah. Yeah, yeah. I knew I had made it then. People were just buttering us up all over the place.
0: It wasn't just the buttering. The stock was doing really well. George had never paid himself an actual salary before going public. And now, for the first time, he had real money in his pocket. He bought a boat, purchased property, a nice house with a pool. He took up tennis and skiing.
1: Joan was not doing the books anymore. She was flying to Paris to shop. And she became a staple at all the top designer shops in Chicago.
3: We went on a vacation to New York City, and we passed by a Rolls Royce dealer, and she looked in and saw a white convertible Rolls Royce with red interior. and said, I'd like to have that car. And I bought it for him.
5: Oh, my gosh.
0: Yeah, things were good. That kid who had sold balls of aluminum in the alley for pennies was big time. His black customers had never identified more with his products, and his company was on Wall Street. What that meant was way more money, but way less control. Did you ever start regretting it?
3: Right away.
0: Up until going public, George and Joan Johnson had built their company by giving their customers what they wanted. Straight hair and afros, a bank that would give them loans, backing for the civil rights movement, and a banging TV show. But after going public, the Johnsons had to answer to a board.
1: George was thinking about the black consumer, and the board, George says, they were thinking about the shareholder. George was asked to hire a, quote, real marketing director instead of his brother and himself. And George told us under the new marketing director, a white guy, the company sales went flat for the first time.
0: But George also ran into another big problem. Now that they were public, everything about the company was public. And George says because he knew there was increased scrutiny on them as the only black-owned company on the stock exchange, he felt extra pressure to get everything absolutely right. So in all of their official paperwork, the Johnsons broke down exactly how much they were making on each of their products, like where they were getting the best profits.
3: We wanted to be out front and give a good, honest report. And we overdid that. And that was not smart.
0: Why was it not smart?
3: Because the white companies didn't know what we were doing until we issued that report.
1: And when people who hadn't been paying attention to black Americans as a profitable market saw that?
3: They woke up. Yeah, they woke up. I think they woke up when they saw that first annual report.
0: So you wrote a blueprint for them.
3: That, right. Then they got interested.
0: Other bigger companies realized how much money they'd been leaving on the table.
1: Like Revlon, the cosmetics giants. Now they created their own hair straightener, and they were an established international company. Even though George now had Rolls-Royce money, he did not have Revlon money.
3: Their product was a good product. It was a wonder they didn't wipe us out.
0: No, the Revlon Relaxer did not wipe out Johnson Products. What really did wipe Johnson Products out, though, aside from a few sort of typical business missteps, was the final hairstyle of our episode, the Jerry Curl.
3: The Jerry Curl exploded when Michael Jackson, he made Thriller.
5: I'm very familiar.
3: Okay. And he's on the cover of that album with Jerry Curl.
0: So everybody was like, I need a Jerry Curl. I need a Jerry Curl. And you didn't have a Jerry Curl.
3: Yeah, I didn't have it then. We were still working on it.
1: Johnson Products rushed theirs to the market, but they were far too behind. And by the way, Jerry Redding, the inventor of the Jerry Curl, was white. Though another black-owned company was the one to bring it to the masses. And their tagline was, a black manufacturer that understands the hair care needs of black customers. Oof. So they came to eat George Johnson's lunch. Now he had a big publicly traded company and he seemed out of touch.
0: Did it feel like you guys weren't on, like, at the cutting edge?
3: We weren't. We didn't match the leading Jerry Curl products that were out there. So that's, you know, that was fair. We lost a lot of our customers, and that's when we had our first losses.
0: There are lots of different things you can blame for the demise of the Johnson Products Company. The company was starting to feel dated and was losing money. Also, regulators started requiring relaxer companies to add warning labels because of the potential health risks, and these days there are actually lots of lawsuits about this. Back then, George and Joan also had marriage troubles. They got divorced, eventually remarried, but Joan ended up in charge of the company, so it became Joan's job to rescue what remained. And she did turn things around. And then, in 1993, she made national news by selling Johnson Products to a white-owned pharmaceutical company for $70 dollars.
6: The sale of the lucrative beauty products business announced yesterday represents a milestone in an African-American success story. It's also a recognition that Johnson's customers are part of an increasingly attractive market for mainstream investors.
0: From this Chicago, important black-owned business was now not. It got a lot of press coverage, including this one magazine cover it feels like everyone has seen. It's Joan and her daughter. They were on the cover of the magazine Black Enterprise in November of 1993 with this headline, "Should we sell our firms to whites?"
1: Joan made $32 million on the sale of the company. Today, the global black hair care market is worth something like $4 billion. And George told us he feels proud that he helped open the door for black entrepreneurs that came after him.
3: I'm so happy to see all these companies, all these new people out there in the business, and especially by the fact that most of them are women that are running these companies.
0: So George feels good about that. But for his granddaughter, Olivia Joan, with all those boxes of her grandmother's clothing, it's a bit more complicated.
7: I think business-wise, they paved the way for black hair care to this day.
1: To this day, Olivia Joan still uses the products her family created more than six decades ago.
7: The Famous Blue Grease, I think, is probably one of their most well-known products. I have some if you want me to show you.
1: Show and tell is always great for me.
0: Yeah.
7: Okay.
0: I love show and tell.
7: Yeah, it's in my bathroom. I got you. Be right back.
0: She comes back holding this little plastic tub half full of blue goo. Ultra Sheen. Original formula, conditioner, and hair dress. You're holding up the like hair product that lived in my bathroom growing up. Like, so I know this bottle.
7: This is perfect for braids. I like to moisturize my scalp, especially in the wintertime. This is my saving grace.
1: But when Olivia Joan goes to the store and looks down that hair care aisle or multiple aisles, she says she doesn't feel the same pride.
7: Oh, I think I look at those products and it truly just breaks my heart to see how many are actually founded or ran by white people, even though their products are directed for the black community.
0: Compared to how many black founders or owners have products on the shelves.
7: And so I think to me, it's like, shouldn't there be more?
1: Growing up, I do remember my sister braiding my hair. God, I wish I still have some. And the smell of the Johnson's products. But much more than that, I remember the building where these products were made. My mom went to church across the expressway from Johnson Products. And to me, that mid-century masterpiece, which was at the heart of this important black middle-class community, it symbolized blackness, prosperity, and black power.
0: But more importantly, it represented this sort of optimism about the future that is special and unique to that time. And meanwhile, today, most black hair care companies have white owners.
1: This episode of Planet Money was produced by James Sneed. It was edited by Marion McCune and fact-checked by Sierra Juarez and engineered by Jimmy Keeley.
0: I'm Erica Barris.
1: I'm Sonari Glenton. This is NPR. Thanks for listening.
0: So, Guy Raz, you're here to tell us what's coming up on How I Built This.
8: Yes, thank you, Erica. So today we're taking questions on the advice line where up-and-coming entrepreneurs call in for help with their businesses. And to help us answer their questions today, I'm joined by Monica Nassif. She's the founder of Mrs. Meyer's Clean Day. It's a legendary company that Monica built from the ground up, knowing next to nothing about the real costs of starting out.
9: 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And I think if I knew that, oh my gosh, those promotional dollars were, say, $100,000, I may have been a little more scared, but I didn't know.
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8: Hello and welcome to the Advice Line on How I Built This. I'm Guy Raz. This is the place where we help try to solve your business challenges. Each week, I'm joined by a legendary founder, a former guest on the show, who will help me try to help you. And if you're building something and you need advice, give us a call and you just might be the next guest on the show. Our number is 1-800-433-1298. Leave us a 1-minute message that tells us about your business and the issues or questions that you'd like help with. All right, let's get to it. Joining me this week from Minneapolis is Monica Nassif, the founder of Mrs. Meyer's Clean Day. Monica, welcome back to the show.
9: Glad to be back, Guy.
8: So it's great to have you. You were, I think, on the show almost a year ago, yeah. And you told us the amazing story of building Mrs. Meyer's cleaning products. You basically had this, I mean, it came about during an epiphany when you were in the middle of, I think, like a Target or something, and you looked at the shelves of soaps and cleansers, and you thought, you know, I can probably do this better. This was, I think, the late 90s.
9: Right.
8: And you did go on to launch a line of cleaning products in 2000. It was called Caldrea. You eventually got that to Williams and Sonoma. And then Monica was worried other brands would knock off Caldrea. So you created your own knockoff version of your own brand, and you called it Mrs. Meyer's. And then that brand, of course, grew really fast, and then it was sold to S.E. Johnson in 2008. Mrs. Meyer's is a real human. Mrs. Meyer's is named after your mother.
9: She's still alive. Still
8: kicking. Alive.
9: 93.
8: She still reps, right? She still goes and like reps the brand.
9: Even though she's not on the case, she still reps.
8: Before we bring on our callers, I wanted to ask you a question. This relates to your mom, right? Because, you know, a lot of the companies that we have on the Advice Line and some that will come on today are focused on trying to figure out how to build a like an authentic brand voice. And from the very beginning, you guys had such a strong voice and identity, right? I mean, even the copy on the product would say, like, it works like the Dickens on dirt, and your mom is the brand inspiration. She is Mrs. Meyer's. What advice do you have and do you give founders who are trying to figure out how to, like, build the voice of their company and their brand?
9: I think it has to be true to the founder's mission. You know, you have to be authentic. You can't fake it anymore. You know, the consumer's way too savvy. There's so many brands to pick from. If you don't resonate emotionally with the consumer, you're just going to have a really hard time.
8: Yeah. And also, I mean, in your case, your mascot was real. Like your mom would
9: deal.
8: Go.
9: Yeah.
8: Like this was a real human who really did right. The cleaning in a house of 9 kids in Iowa. And now you can get the cleaning products inspired by her.
9: Oh, yeah. She was the real deal. In fact, when we first started doing media interviews in New York, every time we had a new product launch, I tried to coach her with 3 key messages. That was a disaster. So I just let her rip. And she just talked honestly about raising 9 kids. She was the original Earth Muffin. She had a garden. She recycled, repurposed, made every meal from scratch. You know, she was kind of the original eco-friendly mother, if you will.
8: Yeah. Monica, are you ready to bring in our first caller?
9: I'm ready.
8: All right, let's bring in our first caller. Please introduce yourself, tell us your name, where you're calling from, and just one quick line about your business.
12: My name is Allison Ombres, calling in from San Diego, and I'm the founder of Encilia Hair. Encilia is putting an end to subpar wigs. Wigs are itchy, hot, fit women poorly. Inspired by my own journey with hair loss, I set out to bring the same comfort and flexibility of yoga pants to the wig industry.
8: Awesome. Allison, thanks for calling in. And Celia Hair, okay, so you make wigs. Tell me how did you start a wig business?
12: I was 8 months pregnant with my son, second pregnancy, and I had one patch of a bald spot on top of my head, and within 20 days, I lost 80% of my hair.
8: Wow, which is a lot more common than people realize. Alopecia, right?
12: Yeah, I have alopecia universalis, which is the most aggressive form. So I have no hair anywhere, no eyebrows, no eyelashes. So it was stressful and all that. So.
8: And I'm sure it was really traumatic, right? Because you all of a sudden have to figure out, okay, how am I going, what am I going to do?
12: Yeah, I had to go shop for wigs with a newborn. I lived in San Francisco at the time. And so awful experience wig shopping. Everything about it just wasn't me. And you're super self-conscious in the wig to begin with. And so I became obsessed with wigs. I started learning about wigs online and I went to a wig training program. And so I ended up starting a wig consulting business that I operated for 2 years. And so I learned a lot about the industry, what women like, what women don't like, and a lot of the frustrations.
8: And then you decided to start your own brand.
12: Yeah, the wig industry is, to put it really simple, is you have a handful of legacy brands that have been around forever.
8: Wow.
12: And I just got tired of that story.
8: So you're trying to figure this out. And just before I bring Monica in, what makes your wigs different?
12: Yeah, so wigs are traditionally made out of lace. The material is stiff, rigid.
8: And it's itchy on your head.
12: Itchy, not breathable, okay. Heavy, bulky. And I'm just taking everything, the complete opposite approach. So, think of the power mesh material and then the seamless, flexible stitching that you get in your athletic clothing. That's what the wig feels like. But it's hidden. It's unseen. You can't see it from a picture. And so I'm having a hard time figuring out how to reach more women and how to educate them on the unseen aspects of the wig that are actually the most important aspects.
8: Okay. Monica, I want to bring you in here. A really cool story. Thoughts, questions for Allison?
9: Well, I think the most exciting thing about your story is, Allison, this is an unbranded category, and no one's building a brand, and you have a really differentiated story. I was listening to your talk going, oh, my gosh, it sounds like Nike, fashion and fit. Hey, tell me this, that market that you mentioned, the women that you want to go after, how do they find you? Do they find you how? From they have cancer, yeah. They've lost their hair, they ask a friend, and how does that work?
12: So right now I haven't done any advertising. I actually just started advertising on Meta and Google this past month, but it's just been organic. So through just purely ranking on Google, organically, and then on my little lonely Instagram page that I work really hard on.
8: I don't know anything about this market, but if you are a woman looking for a wig, clearly you've dealt with these pain points, the itchiness, they don't fit well, they're heavy, they're not working for me. And so is there a world where you literally make videos, short videos, where you're showing people what the inside looks like and why you are making, let's say, the Lululemon, performance wear, literally turning it inside out, stretching it, and then comparing it to what's available on the market and why this one is very different.
9: Yeah, I agree. I think the visual, it's exciting, in terms of what guys saying. And, especially you, you're the real deal, right? You don't have any hair, now you have gorgeous wigs.
12: I think
9: you're just a compelling personality. That you should be doing these videos, bald, inside out, showing how it fits.
8: Yeah, I mean, I agree, Monica. I mean, you are the brand here.
9: You are.
8: Yeah, how are you doing with sales, by the way?
12: So last year I did, and again, it's just myself, a bootstrapping, sole entrepreneur, no advertising. Last year I did 90,000. I only had one product, which was the sport headband wig, active wig. And then this year I introduced my full wig, which I'm wearing, and a few other accessory products. And I'm going to hit above 200 this month. Yeah.
8: Amazing.
9: Good for you.
8: If you're going to bring in 200K this year in sales, you got to think about how much of that you can put into marketing and advertising. Usually it's about 10%. It's a lot of money. It's 20 grand, right? but you want to think about what you could, if you could spend that, what you could do with that money. I mean, it seems like you have an opportunity to really, you need to get in front of the camera, put, really dive into what you can do for free, which is you and social media, and then think strategically about how you want to spend some money on targeted ads. I would also think about investing in a video about you and your story, a two-minute video telling your story. You know, Liquid Death launched its brand with a $1,500 video. I mean, really, that is the story. And so your story is so compelling. Like, this happened to me. I didn't expect it. My life changed. And all of a sudden, I'm a young mom trying to find wigs. And so I decided to start the company to do this. Like, that is a simple, clear, compelling story that you should, you know, turn into a two-minute clip and put it on every social media site you can.
9: Totally agree.
12: Do you think it needs to be, like, super professionally done or just...
8: Not at all.
9: I think it needs to be real, and you're real. Mm-hmm. I think it needs to be authentic. You need to show, look, I'm bald, now I'm not, and tell the story Guy just said.
12: Yeah.
8: All right, you've got your marching orders, Allison Ombre and Celia Hare. Good luck.
12: Thank you, guys. Such a big fan. Thank you.
8: Thank you. Thanks for calling in. Okay, next up, after the break, another caller with another business challenge. I'm Guy Raz, and you're listening to The Advice Line right here on How I Built This.
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14: Clear skies today and tonight. Highs will be in the low 80s. Lows will drop to the upper 50s. We'll see more sun for Memorial Day, with highs reaching the mid-80s. Mostly clear Monday nights. The lows will be in the low 60s. 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
8: Welcome back to How I Built This. I'm Guy Raz. My guest today is Monica Nassif. She's the founder of Mrs. Myers, and we are taking your calls, and let's bring in our next caller.
15: Hi, Guy and Monica. It's been a dream to be on your show, so thanks for this opportunity. My name is Nick Harmon. I'm the co-founder of Randimals. I'm originally from the UK, but I've lived for the last 32 years in Sun Valley, Idaho. Randimals are combination animal plush, figures, beanies, and two award-winning books with a simple message. What makes us different makes all the difference in the world.
8: All right, thanks for calling in, Nick. So Randimals, like random animals, is that the portmanteau here?
15: That's right. That's where it came from.
8: All right, I'm looking at your website. So I see a framel, which is a frog camel. So like has frog arms and legs and a frog head, but a camel, like the camel humps. And there's a hork, so a shark on a horse, a girdle, which is a giraffe with a turtle back. This is super interesting, very, very unique. How did this come about? Tell me the story behind this.
15: Oh, thank you, Guy. There's two inspirations. The first inspiration, this was a pandemic company back in 2021. And I had a dog, a basset dog, part basset and part lab. He had all the lovingness of a lab and the stubbornness of a basset. And that's where the idea came from. But more importantly, the book and the origin story of the Randomals, that inspiration came from my wife's daughter's love of Toy Story, and specifically the inspiration of the little boy next door, Sid, that used to like to destroy his toys. She always thought that he needed a redemption story.
8: Imagine if you could crossbreed a gorilla and an elephant. You would have an Ellarilla, as you have, in your cast of plush toys. Okay, so you start this business, you make and I'm assuming these are mainly sold online, or do you also sell these in shops?
15: Probably 90% of the business is online, but we just recently had just a really successful story through an unlikely place. The company called Ripley's Believe It or Not and Ripley's Aquarium, they've seen one of our viral videos. And they did a test in a couple of stores. They bought 10 cases to start with. And a few weeks later, they called back and said, we're going to need some pallets. So they ordered 10 pallets. And then within 3 months, they went national. And they now order by the 40-foot container. And the manager of the retail department said they've never seen anything that's brand new fly off the shelves so fast.
8: What do you expect to do in sales this year?
15: Last year we did just under $1 million, and this year we're hoping to do just over $1 million.
8: All right, that's great. Okay, so before we dive in further, what's your question for us?
15: The question is, we think that Randomals is an important inflection point. We want to capitalize on our momentum, but we think our strategy's become a little scattershot. We've launched in a couple of other countries. We've dabbled in rep groups. We're meeting with animation companies and toy companies, and we'd love any advice that you have regarding where you think we should focus our attention and what path you think we should take to scale the business to the next level.
8: All right, Monica, I want to bring you in here. Randomals, definitely a fresh take on the stuffed animal category.
9: Yeah, I mean, they're really funny and odd and lovable all at the same time. Just listening to you, I really think you have to focus in terms of, I would just focus on the U.S. market. And how many toy stores are in the U.S.? Could there even be 10,000?
15: Yes.
9: So if you're going to go wholesale, you really have to work smartly with your rep groups to make it happen. Never, ever leave rep groups alone. Never. Because they're walking into a toy store with 10 to, 20 brands, and why is your brand at the top of their bag? That's one thing for sure. I would not go to other countries right now.
15: Oh, I was just going to say, I agree. Yeah, the one good thing, we did go to the London Toy Fair back in January, and the happiest of accidents happened. A guy with hardly any followers did a video of me telling the Randomals story, and within a couple of weeks, it hit 36 million views, and that really got the attention of not only people calling from like producers and also retail stores. So that was a true blessing in disguise, but I agree with you that refocusing on the U.S., because I'm sure we haven't scratched the surface of it yet, is probably the way to go.
8: Yeah. I mean, it seems like you want to follow the pull, right? And the Ripley's, to me, seems like that's sort of the clearest sign of a product market fit right now. I think you want to give that more time and really use the time to focus on operations before you really push out further. Just maybe take a step back. It may be a little frustrating because it's exciting, but you want to focus on having an efficient supply chain, and you want to focus on having a strong relationship with that customer, and then maybe even building out in the cities where those Ripley's are located, right? And targeting independent toy stores. That's where I think you want to really kind of build out the brand, in other stores around there.
9: Yeah, I would agree. And get a good sales group to really pound away, let's just say San Francisco, other major markets where they're just strong independent toy stores.
15: We've had quite a bit of interest from different sort of animation studios. Do you think that we should pursue that hard? Obviously, that would be a tremendous exposure for the brand if we were to be able to get anything like a TV show or just YouTube shorts. I think it would be a great way of telling the story and bringing that to life.
9: It's tempting, isn't it? Because it's so sexy, right? So you have to ask yourself, what business are you in? And you're so small, you have to pick a path right now. I'm not saying forever, But for right now, you got to pick a path in terms of way to grow.
8: I agree. I think you're being stretched and already being stretched in too many directions.
9: Agreed.
8: Right now. I think you need discipline. I think you need operational strength. I think you want to focus on, as I say, supply chain. It's not, I'm not saying for a year or two. I'm saying for like 3 or 4 months. Really get that down, right? Because if you are doing too many things, that turns into chaos and not strategy, right? You've got a good, it sounds like you've got a good brand. The IP is gaining traction. You've got this Ripley's thing that's going pretty well. I would look at that as an opportunity to really lean into and then try and build out geographically based on those locations.
15: Yeah, I think you're absolutely right.
8: The brand is called Randables. Nick Harmon, good luck. Thanks for calling in.
15: Thank you, Guy.
9: Thanks, Nick.
15: Thank you, Monica.
8: Monica, if you could go back to when you were starting your business and you had done, you know, you'd done work for Target. I mean, you had experience, but you started a consumer brand and, you know, you also went through some challenges at home and I won't talk about it here, but people should listen to the episode. If you could go back to when you were starting and knowing what you eventually discovered and now what you know as a mentor and an investor, what kind of advice would have been helpful for you at that time?
9: You know, I think ignorance in some ways is bliss. I knew so little about the promotional dollars required to sit on the shelf of a Target or a Walmart or a Kroger. And yet we went after it. And I think if I knew that, oh my gosh, those promotional dollars were, you know, I don't know what the math is, let's say 100,000, I may have been a little more scared, but I didn't know. So I just kept chipping away. And they really, you know, a lot of retailers were like, okay, you're a young brand, we'll give you this space. And then as you grow, you got to pay. So there is a benefit of being ignorant, but at the same time, passionate and focused and persevering through it all. I think if I had to go back and look, I often wondered, should I have created all these brands? Should there have been Caldrea, Private Label, and Mrs. Meyers? Because we eventually got to Mrs. Meyers. So in the end, it was right. But sometimes I go, did we need to do all that? It was learning, figuring it out.
8: Yeah, for sure. It's a good point. Yeah. That's Monica Nassif, founder of Mrs. Meyers. Monica, thank you so much for coming on to the Advice Line.
9: Delighted to be here, Guy.
8: This episode was produced by Carrie Thompson with music composed by Ramtina Rablouei. It was edited by Andrea Bruce and John Isabella. I'm Guy Raz, and you've been listening to How I Built This.
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17: 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Throughline is next.

0: and the money being requested has been called, quote, the largest single commitment to autonomous warfare in history. In other words, drone AI. Drones have reshaped warfare and given all kinds of countries a powerful weapon.
1: President Trump attended the dignified transfer of the remains of the first Americans killed in the war.
0: On the day after the U.S. and Israel launched war against Iran, an Iranian drone made it past air defenses in Kuwait, striking a U.S. command center at a civilian port.
1: 6 Army reservists killed by an Iranian drone strike in Kuwait.
0: They were the first U.S. casualties in the war. Since then, thousands of drone strikes have been launched throughout the Middle East.
2: And it's catching the U.S. off guard.
3: The Pentagon has begun a huge push to buy hundreds of thousands of small attack drones.
4: They were once the domain of major militaries, but they are now spreading rapidly.
0: They are cheap, efficient, and easy to dispatch.
5: Now the fastest growing sector in the Ukrainian economy.
3: Russia, which was already using AI to automate how its drones pick targets, now has begun experimenting with fully autonomous systems.
0: Even in the war between Ukraine and Russia, drones have allowed a much smaller, less powerful country to defend against a superior one. Although most of the hundreds of thousands of drone strikes have come from Russia, in some places a nightly occurrence, Ukraine has been able to strike back with accuracy and increased cadence.
3: Drones are responsible for about 3/4 of that war's casualties.
0: Drones are also being used in civil wars in Myanmar and Sudan.
6: This year, there's been a surge in attacks.
0: And while many drones never reach their destinations, intercepted by intricate defense systems, those that do can demolish anything from a single soldier to entire bridges and beyond. And the ability to be more precise than, say, carpet bombing plays into a larger narrative that many politicians on all sides sell to us, that somehow technology can make war less ugly, less costly, and more distant. This is what war historian James Rogers calls
7: war by remote control. And that remoteness isn't just in the technology, but it's also in our minds as well, because no one's going to write a letter to the family of a drone if it gets shot down. It is a robot in the sky. That is the point. It has zero risk of taking a drone out to American military lives. Now, of course, it has lots of risk to civilians within that theater of conflict, but it means that you have that public disconnect and that democratic disconnect to the conflict of which you're involved in and what you're waging.
0: As more and more countries embrace this war by remote control, we have to confront some difficult questions. What is the cost of distance? How does it change the way we as a society think about killing? And what happens when precision attacks go wrong? So on this episode of Throughline from NPR, we're exploring the past, present, and future of drone warfare. Because one thing is clear, this is just the beginning.
8: On a cold, cloudy day in December of 1903, on the Outer Banks of North Carolina, two brothers made history.
9: The world's first airplane, created by Orville Wright and his brother Wilbur, is about to take flight. Here at Kitty Hawk, North Carolina, this primitive kite made aviation history.
8: Wilbur Wright had tried and failed to pilot their newly invented flying machine just a few days earlier. So on this next attempt, his brother Orville geared up, braved the wind, and climbed into the flyer.
9: With this first catapulted takeoff, man's age-old dream of flight became a reality.

0: It is a fearful thing to lead this great peaceful people into war, into the most terrible and disastrous of all wars, civilization itself seeming to be in the balance. But the right is more precious than peace, and we shall fight for the things which we have always carried nearest our hearts, for democracy.
1: On April 2nd, 1917, less than 15 years after the Wright brothers took that first flight, President Woodrow Wilson asked Congress to formally enter World War I.
0: As shall bring peace and safety to all nations and make the world itself at last free.
2: And so you have hundreds of thousands of American troops who are deployed onto the bloodiest battlefields of Europe, into those entrenched, muddy, bloody places.
1: The trenches were cold and damp and dirty, full of rats and lice, infections and disease. These dugouts were places full of nightmares, not dreams.
2: And you have a vast amount of casualties.
1: Over 100,000 U.S. soldiers died, and almost twice as many were wounded.
2: And as this generation comes home, this lost generation, as it's often called, you have mass public outcry, you have protests in the streets. Why is it that America is sending its troops, its best, its brightest, its youngest, its sons, over abroad to fight these foreign wars? There wasn't the public appetite for this.
3: This is James Rogers. He's a war historian who's written several books about drones, including Drones, What Everyone Needs to Know.
2: And there's a branch of the military, a fledgling branch of the military, that starts to listen to this public outcry. And this is the U.S. Army Air Service.
1: The American people made it clear that they weren't going to stand for so many casualties. And so the military responded, not by deciding to fight fewer wars, but how to fight wars with fewer deaths. A novel pursuit of how to fight ethically. And this brand new branch of the military, the Air Service, thought, well, planes could help.
2: They're like, well, if we don't want to send our troops on the ground into these trench warfare battlefields, then maybe air power can provide us with an alternative. And they come up with this idea of, instead of going through the enemy, you go over the enemy.
1: Over the enemy with planes and bomb-specific targets that were crucial to the enemy war effort. Maybe weapons depots or industrial sites.
2: And actually, they ended up using the term precision bombing doctrine. So this term precision goes all the way back to 1917.
1: And here's how it worked.
2: You fly over the enemy. You bomb their ammunition factories. You bomb their oil refineries. You bomb the places they make tanks. You bomb the places they make rubber. You bomb these things that weaken their ability to fight on the battlefield. And that means that when you eventually do send troops in to face the enemy, you won't have that entrenched, bloody, muddy warfare where it's a stalemate for years on end because the enemy has nothing to fight with. So you move through, and you move through swiftly to victory because air power allowed you to do it.
3: Because World War I sparked a public outcry over the hundreds of thousands of American dead and wounded, the pressure was on politicians to figure out a way to avoid this from ever happening again. And they saw precision bombing as the golden ticket.
2: And so quite a lot of money then goes into developing technologies that will allow this to happen.
3: Money that funded the first iteration of the drone.
2: Although it was perhaps more accurately known as the aerial torpedo, and this was the Kettering bug.
3: The Kettering bug.
2: And this was invented by somebody called Charles Kettering, who was responsible for inventing all sorts of strange things. And it was a partner project with someone called H.H. Arnold.
3: H.H. Arnold, one of the first ever military personnel who was taught to fly by some of the only people who knew how to fly.
2: The Wright brothers. Like, this is how early we're talking here. This is fledgling air power. I mean, the planes have only just taken off the ground, and now we're already thinking how to use them and how to bomb in more of an ethical way, I suppose, if you can call it that.
3: So 1917 is when Charles Kettering developed this first drone prototype, or aerial torpedo. and, as many male inventors like to do, named it after himself, the Kettering Bug. And what made this plane so drone-like? There was no pilot.
2: It was about the size of a normal single-engine plane.
3: It was set on rails.
2: It had a Sperry gyroscope to keep it stable in the air.
3: It had a motor.
2: And so it would take off in the air off these rails. It would fly straight as the crow flies. And then once that motor had spun its certain amount of revolutions, it would shut off. Because technically then that would be when it was above the target.
3: At that moment, the wings would fold up against the body of the plane.
2: And then it would swoop down on its enemy, on its prey, like an eagle.
4: And it was automated, right?
2: Yeah.
4: Wow.
2: It was as high-tech as you could get in 1917-18.
3: Which, turns out, wasn't high-tech enough. The Bug had some bugs. It was a complete flop.
2: In reality, it was worse than useless. It would flail around in the sky, and it would even sometimes turn back on its own people who were testing it. So it was really unpredictable. But that almost doesn't matter in what we're talking about, because what matters is the intention behind it. And the intention there was to separate the human from the practice of killing, to separate American troops from having to be sacrificed in war and to be put at risk by deploying robots, remote systems that could be sent off to go and kill the enemy without putting American service personnel at risk. And that was the birth of this idea.
1: The Kettering Bug was revolutionary, but at the same time, a failure. The idea of a plane without a pilot that shed its wings and turned into a torpedo that could hit a precise target was literally too good to be true. But lessons were learned.
2: They learned that they had to use piloted aircraft to do the bombing because you needed the pilot to guide the aircraft.
1: That in order to be precise, you still needed a human being to make the call. You needed a person behind the robot.
2: And what they did actually was they invented a thing called the Norden bomb sight. And this was by an engineer called Carl Norden.
1: Right in time for the U.S. to use this technology in World War II. The Norden bombsight wasn't a drone, but was basically an early analog computer that helped the pilot drop bombs with more precision.
2: You could put in wind speed, you could put in altitude, the velocity, and it would compute when you should drop the bomb. And so when you were over the enemy cities and you had your target, it would tell the bombardier when they needed to release the bomb.
3: Strategically, this was important. In the past, hitting targets was so unlikely that you had to fly tons of planes overhead over and over and over again and drop bombs over and over and over again in order to finally hit the intended target. This obviously wastes fuel, manpower, weapons, and causes massive civilian deaths. The Norden bombsight allowed you to, for the first time, somewhat successfully hit your target with just a few, or sometimes even just one, plane.
2: So there's a strategic element to it there, but there's also that moral element. I remember reading through the archives, and it said explicitly to avoid the enemy populace and their livelihoods.
3: So you can stick to striking a weapons factory without obliterating the neighborhood next door.
2: Now, of course, there are blurred gray lines there, but that's the ambition. This is the core of American bombing strategy through the early years of the war.
3: This is in stark contrast to the strategy of their allies in Britain and enemies in Germany. Their air strategies were almost the opposite, to bomb the morale of the enemy.
2: To bomb their cities into submission. Carpet bombing, you could call it. Destroy everything in order to destroy something.
4: Including civilians.
2: Especially civilians, because if you bomb the morale of a population, then you will force those civilians to go to their political leaders and say, stop this war. That's the theory behind it. I mean, you think of a Hamburg, you think of a Dresden, the firebombing of these places, you think of the destruction of London during the Blitz, of Coventry, of Hull, of Grimsby, of Plymouth. I mean, they are destroying each city systematically, one by one by one, in order to destroy the will of those publics.
5: The face of London changed. Historic landmarks disappeared. Night after night, London was left a sea of fire.
3: Britain's Winston Churchill tried to convince the U.S. to follow suit, telling them they needed to go big to win the war. That
2: in order to destroy something, you have to destroy everything.
3: And by the end of the war, the U.S. gave in.
2: And so you have this twist, this turn towards area bombing, carpet bombing, which you see in places like Tokyo.
6: Super thoughts on Saipan. A task force of B-29s. Their noses point towards Japan. Their shining bellies are filled with bombs for Tokyo.
2: 180,000 dead in one night with the firebombing of Tokyo.
6: The Nakajima aircraft plant is the main target.
1: The irony of this shift in strategy is that when the U.S. decided that it needed to destroy something in order to destroy everything, like the firebombing of Tokyo,
2: to create maximum destruction,
1: they used the technology invented to do the exact opposite, the Norden bombsight.
2: And so this precision technology, with its moral and ethical intentions behind it, was turned to unintended extremes. You know, when it comes down to the dropping of the atomic bombs on Hiroshima and Nagasaki, what bomb site are they using to make sure that the bombs are dropped in the place they want to? Well, it's the Norden bomb site.
7: The bomb was finally released exactly at the designated hour, and the explosion occurred as planned.
2: It's madness. Why are you thinking about precision when it comes to nuclear bombs?
1: Well, for maximum impact.
2: To make sure that these expensive weapons are successful in their first test on an enemy target.
3: The original intentions behind the creation of precision bombing was to save lives. But people discovered, as precisely as these weapons could save lives, they could take them.
2: Yeah, exactly. I mean, some of the most heinous things in the history of humanity have happened with the best intentions.
3: When we come back, precision gets an upgrade. 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

The invention of aviation would change the world forever. It would change travel, it would change trade, and it would change war.

0: 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And from the estate of Joan B. Kroc, whose bequest serves as an enduring investment in the future of public radio and seeks to help NPR produce programming that meets the highest standards of public service in journalism and cultural expression. This is NPR.
1: You're listening to Throughline from NPR. I'm Rund Abdelfattah. Today on the show, the evolution of drone warfare.
2: After World War II, the United States military continued to experiment with both precision bombing and with pilotless spy planes. In every war, they tried something new, but it wouldn't be until the Vietnam War that they started to find some success with the drone.

0: It's here that you start to hear stories coming out that when Saddam's troops saw drones flying high above them, they knew that it meant certain death and certain destruction was coming. And so they tried to surrender to the drones in the sky.
1: The live video feedback showed five Iraqi soldiers waving white flags as they surrendered to the drone.
0: It's the first time in the history of warfare that you had a human try and surrender to a robot.
1: During Operation Desert Storm, precision weapons seemed to do their job. The war only lasted about a month. There was no massive protest movement like Vietnam. And the U.S. military lost 143 soldiers, a relatively low number. And then something happened that would totally change the game.
0: You start to see this coupling of the lethal targeting and the utility of the drone itself. And this continues.
1: Now, drones became armed with missiles. The angel in the sky watching out for soldiers had now become the angel of death.
2: The Air Force's Predator system, its unmanned reconnaissance and strike plane, hunts enemies covertly from the sky, attacks on commands received by satellite, and removes enemy leadership with precise geographic target information.
0: And so you have the merging of the drone and the precision missile into one integrated system.
3: But it's good enough if we see a truck or an HVT, a high-value target that we need to prosecute immediately, that we would be able to at least scare them a lot. It's a precision asset, and it's very, very accurate.
4: With this new weapon, some in the U.S. military believe they'd fulfilled the promise of the Kettering bug, the Norden bombsight, and the Lightning bug. It was the culmination of generations of research and development, and it suddenly gave the U.S. High Command a godlike ability to stalk enemies and kill them at a moment's notice.
3: You do definitely get the sense that you are sort of a guardian angel. You're like an eye in the sky for them. You're sort of their third eye, if you will.
4: When we come back, the drone wars begin. You're listening to Throughline from NPR.
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4: You're listening to Throughline from NPR. I'm Rund Abdel-Fattah. Today we're exploring the evolution of drone warfare and how something that began as a fledgling technology in World War I found its way into World War II, Vietnam, Desert Storm, the War on Terror, and beyond.
10: For the angel of death spread his wings on the blast and breathed in the face of the foe as he passed, and the eyes of the sleepers waxed deadly and chill, and their hearts but once heaved and forever grew still. Lord Byron.

0: Good afternoon. On my orders, the United States military has begun strikes against Al-Qaeda terrorist training camps and military installations of the Taliban regime in Afghanistan.
1: On October 7th, 2001, a plane glided in the sky over the city of Kandahar, Afghanistan. It looked down on Earth like a giant hawk circling its prey. But there was nothing alive inside it. No pilot. This was an MQ-1A Predator drone, controlled by operators thousands of miles away. It was a 27-foot war machine carrying Hellfire missiles, and it was looking for a target. It flew so high that it would have been virtually undetectable by anyone looking up at the night sky.
2: Almost 1 month had passed since the U.S. was attacked on 9/11 by Al-Qaeda, a terrorist group based in Afghanistan. The Taliban, the rulers of Afghanistan, were harboring Al-Qaeda's leader, Osama bin Laden, and it appeared they were in the crosshairs of the U.S. military. But on the ground, on October 7th, the stillness of a Kandahar fall night would tell you nothing of the things that were to come.
1: Yet, the target for the Predator drone was a man named Mullah Omar. He was the leader of the Taliban government. The U.S. military thought, maybe if we take him out, the Taliban will fall apart. This was it. This is what the drone was built to do. Use precision bombing to take out the leader of the enemy and use limited numbers of special forces fighters and their allies to avoid a costly full-scale invasion, saving thousands of American lives.
2: Mullah Omar sat in a building with no idea that a Predator drone was above him, watching and waiting for the command to fire. U.S. military and intelligence staff were keeping tabs on him through a satellite feed from thousands of miles away. But what they were seeing wasn't some crystal clear image of the ground. Nothing even close to that.
3: Back at that point, it's like viewing the world through a kind of grainy straw, I guess. You're looking through a straw at a small part of that country, focused in on what these people are doing, but you can't really tell.
2: This is James Rogers. He's a war historian who's written several books about drones.
3: You're kind of just filling in the gaps.
2: Even with this fill-in-the-gaps type of information, the U.S. military personnel still had to make a call. They had to decide where the drone should shoot its missile.
3: They take the strike.

0: they end up blowing up a truck near to his compound, sends loads of smoke into the sky, loads of dust into the sky, and Mullah Omar escapes. Just think of the implications for that. What different war would we have had if a drone had taken out the head of the Taliban on the first day of the war in Afghanistan?
1: The Predator drone strike missed its mark. Mullah Omar would live, and the U.S. ground invasion of Afghanistan would follow. But this wasn't seen as just a failure. No, in fact, the drone program continued. So this tells us that many of the military personnel in that room, the officers, drone operators, and intelligence experts, must have on some level realized that they just witnessed the beginning of a new era in warfare.
0: You know, I've spoken to a few of those who were in the room on that first strike. And they were in the room thousands of kilometers away, watching the video feed. This is that first case of remote warfare. And you can't escape feeling that that is a fundamental revolutionary change in war. It's that achievement of that long-standing U.S. Air Force ambition that goes back to U.S. air power thinkers all the way back in 1917.
1: After that first failed strike against Mullah Omar, the Predator drone, the great technological breakthrough, would be used over and over by the CIA and U.S. military under President George W. Bush.
0: We can talk to about 50-plus drone strikes during the Bush administration.
2: There are some who feel like that if they attack us, that we may decide to leave prematurely. They don't understand what they're talking about if that's the case. Let me finish. There are some who feel like that, you know, the conditions are such that they can attack us there. My answer is bring them on.
3: In 2003, the U.S. invaded and occupied another country, Iraq. And as that war intensified, drones were used there too. And they continued to get more advanced.
0: So the technology improves, of course. That is the nature of humanity. We improve technologies over time. We are ever more high-tech.
3: Drone communications got more reliable. The aircraft could fly longer and faster. And with every year, their impact on the war increased.
0: Here's the key thing about a drone, I guess. If you have a piloted aircraft within a conflict, you have to send it from a base to fly over. It can take maybe 10 minutes to get there. It then has to fly, hit the target, turn around and go back. And it cannot linger, because the longer it lingers, the more it is at risk of being shot down. With a drone, it flies high in the sky, almost unseen, and it just loiters. It can sit there above troops, above a key area where you know the Taliban are operating, and it can just wait until a target presents itself. Like an eagle hovering over its prey, looking for a field mouse on the ground, and then when it sees it, it can swoop in and it can strike. And that's what a drone can do. If you want to kill in war and you believe that that war is something that increases your national security, then you want to be effective as possible. And so the drone is an effective way to kill in that regard.
4: We've lost thousands of American lives, spent nearly $1 trillion, alienated allies, neglected emerging threats, all in the cause of fighting a war for well over 5 years in a country that had absolutely nothing to do with the 9/11 attacks.
1: When President Obama campaigned for office in 2008, the U.S. was embroiled in two wars, both very messy, that had caused the death of thousands of U.S. soldiers and thousands more Afghan and Iraqi civilians.
0: public support invariably faded. As the body bags started to come home, as the improvised explosive device, the IED, started to make it so that you couldn't have troops on the ground, the infantry personnel couldn't trust the ground they were walking on. Well, it was at this point that President Obama was as elected, of course. He made a promise to the American people. He would withdraw them from the bad war in Iraq, and he would win the good war in Afghanistan. But over time, he would reduce that risk to American military lives, and he would make it so there would be less of a human footprint, an American military human footprint on the ground, because we no longer had the appetite for the war on terror.
4: As a candidate for president, I pledged to bring the war in Iraq to a responsible end for the sake of our national security and to strengthen American leadership around the world.
0: But that leaves you with a dilemma, right? How do you continue to take on the global threats of terrorism, but without deploying your troops on the ground? Well, here is where the drone is a panacea, because it allows you to deploy force thousands of miles away with a minimal footprint. And this, of course, in turn, reduces the risk of the threat to life to American military personnel. But if you have a reduction of the amount of troops, or at least you're trying to reduce the amount of troops, then you want to fill that gap. And that gap for Obama, who becomes known as the drone president, is filled by the drone. And under the Obama administration, there is a real change in strategy. It starts off with what we call signature strikes. Now, signature strikes are based upon a predefined terrorist signature. And that signature can be based upon the gender of a target, and it can be based on how you define a terrorist, right? So, for example, they could be males of fighting age in regions where the Taliban are known to operate. What do you think the fighting age is?
1: Oh, man. 15? 16?
0: 14 years old and above is what we're talking about him. And again, it's hard to tell an age through the grainy image of a drone. And that, it's argued, leads to a confirmation bias. You think you're seeing a terrorist conducting terrorist activity, and so you take the strike because it fills out all of your tick boxes. And so you've had vast amounts of mistakes that happen as a result of signature strikes.
5: The aftermath of a drone strike in Pakistan's South Waziristan region in 2008. Amongst the victims were numerous civilians.
6: I no longer love blue skies. In fact, I now prefer gray skies. The drones do not fly when the skies are gray. And for a short period of time, the mental tension and fear eases.
7: In Yemen's rugged and barren countryside, people live in constant fear. Fear of what they call the killer planes, or drones.
8: 18 male laborers, including at least one young boy, 14-year-old Saleh Khan, were killed by a U.S. drone.
0: As the drone war spread around the world to Somalia and to Yemen, to those places that we don't really talk about because we don't know so much about the drone wars there, but you do have weddings being hit with hellfire missiles from drones, or funerals being hit.
9: That was an astonishing bulletin today. Another public enemy taken out by the United States. The Al-Qaeda leader called the most dangerous man in the world, the American citizen Anwar al-Awlaki.
0: A lot of these strikes come with the Commander-in-Chief's seal of approval.
10: The Justice Department has acknowledged that four American citizens had been killed in drone strikes. Today, the president said only one of them was specifically targeted. New Mexico-born Anwar al-Awlaki, a top Al-Qaeda leader in Yemen.
0: If you're killing a U.S. citizen, that's going to come straight from the Commander-in-Chief.
10: Mr. Obama has deployed drones more aggressively than President Bush. For that, the president offered no apology.
0: When was the last time in the history of American warfare the commander-in-chief was directing strikes on the battlefield?
4: The decisions that we are making now will define the type of nation and world that we leave to our children.
11: The Obama administration says it has killed more than 2,300 enemy combatants by counter-terrorist strikes. but it acknowledged the harsh reality that the once secret drone program may have been involved in anywhere from 64 to 116 civilian deaths since 2009 in areas outside active war zones.
3: Despite all of the controversy surrounding the use of Predator drones, at a White House press center, President Obama still found a way to make a joke about it.
4: The Jonas Brothers are here. They're out there somewhere. Sasha and Malia are huge fans. But boys don't get any ideas. I have two words for you. Predator drones. You will never see it coming. You think I'm joking?
3: Some estimate that during the Obama administration, there were almost 1,900 drone strikes. The total number of civilian casualties during the Obama drone wars has never been definitively recorded, mostly because we're depending on news reports and NGOs. The U.S. government is resistant to providing that information and often count anyone who is of fighting age as a combatant, whether or not they were carrying a weapon. The range for civilian casualties from U.S. drone strikes are in the hundreds to a couple thousand. In a leaked Defense Department document provided by a whistleblower to the news outlet The Intercept, it was reported that between 2012 and 2013, quote, U.S. Special Operations airstrikes killed more than 200 people. Of those, only 35 were the intended targets.
12: Well, thank you very much and good afternoon. As president, my highest and most solemn duty is the defense of our nation and its citizens. Last night, at my direction, the United States military successfully executed a flawless precision strike that killed the number one terrorist anywhere in the world, Qasem Soleimani.
0: You look back to January 2020, and you look back to President Trump's drone strike on General Qasem Soleimani, who is a state representative of the Iranian state, one of the most high-profile and high-ranking military commanders of the Iranian state. That drone killed a state representative in a third-party country in Iraq without that country's permission. So the drone violated the sovereignty of Iraq.
13: Qasem Soleimani was an Iranian military commander who'd been directing lethal attacks in Iraq for years. The U.S. had long blamed him for the deaths of hundreds of Americans and allies there.
0: The precedent that is set here is that it is okay to kill representatives of a nation state by lethal drone strike in nations of a third party without their approval. What does that mean for the future of drone warfare, as a lot of hostile nations around the world are getting armed drones? Will they start using them against representatives of the West when they're in Yemen or in Iraq? The U.S. founds the United Nations along with the victorious allies after the Second World War. It's meant to be an upholder of international law. If we get to a point where the U.S. is undermining the laws that it created itself, then how do we expect anyone else to abide by those international laws when it comes to drones?
3: Those international laws say that drones must only be used to target combatants and military objectives, and that all feasible precautions must be taken to avoid or minimize civilian harm. But as more and more countries are turning to drones for their warfare, civilian deaths continue to be an inevitable consequence.
0: When we look to future war, we need to see that any future conflict is going to have a drone element. And so, if you want to know what your country is doing in your name, then you need to understand drone warfare.
3: That's it for this week's show. I'm Rand Abdelfattah. Throughline was created by me and Ramtin Arablouei. This episode was produced by me and Ramtin and
14: Lawrence Wu,
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3: Fact-checking for this episode was done by Kevin Vogel. Thank you to Courtney Theofin, Casey Herman, and Farai Masika for their voiceover work. Also, thanks to Anya Grunman, Tamar Charney, Greg Myrie, Adriana Tapia, and Miranda Matariegos. Thanks also to Johannes Durge, Liana Simstrom, Julia Redpath, Beth Donovan, and Tommy Evans. This episode was mixed by Gilly Moon. Music for this episode was composed by Ramtin and his band, Drop Electric. Thanks for listening.
14: 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And from BritBox, streaming The Other Bennett Sister, a new BritBox original drama from the world of Jane Austen, following Mary Bennett as she finally finds her voice after a lifetime of being overlooked. 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From Jarl and Pamela Mohn, focusing on civil liberties, foster youth, public radio, and the arts. 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
17: 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Good afternoon. I'm Todd Hatton. It's 1 o'clock. The International Americana Music Show is coming up next.

Hello and welcome to another new edition of the International Americana Music Show. My name is Michael Park, and this week, new artists, 4, new songs, 12, old ones, 2, mentions for some elemental things, a baby, palm trees, a monument, lunch, an armchair, and 2 places that you may understandably think are here in America, but it turns out only one of them is. So if all of that sounds like an enigmatic concoction that you want to hear more about, then stay tuned and hold on tight.

first of the four show debutantes this week. Australian band Big Delicious, a fun name. Imagine being round the table when the nine members of the band were trying to think of a name and that being the one they settled on. I love it, but yet again, it turns out there is another Big Delicious out there, perhaps oddly. So again, if you want to find this Big Delicious, then make sure to add the Hold On Tight after their name when you search for them online. So hello again and welcome again to this week's new edition of the International Americana Music Show. I'm Michael Parks. I mentioned when at the start of the show I also listed some of the things that I'll be talking about or are connected to the song still to come today, and one of those things was Places, actually a place here in America, and it comes from the new album by one of my favourite singer-songwriters, Adam McGrath from New Zealand. He's the lead singer with one of my favourite bands, the Eastern from New Zealand, who made one of my all-time favourite albums, The Territory, which includes some songs about New Zealand. But this time around on his phenomenal new solo album, Wrecker Songs, there is this track about Fells Point, Baltimore.

That was a song by the Eastern with the band's other lead singer, Jess Shanks, performing it. It's called Rain, and it's on the Eastern's album, The Territory, that I mentioned ahead of playing it, and Adam McGrath's new song. The Territory came out back in 2014, but I still listen to tracks on it every couple of months or so. And while the band haven't released an album since, Adam has, the last one back in 2023. This new one is called Wrecker Songs, and there are some awesome songs on it, including the one that I played there, Fells Point, Baltimore. Now, I said earlier that you would be forgiven for thinking that if I said one of the other places mentioned in the title of one of the songs on the programme today was Brooklyn, that it would be part of New York City. And indeed, that's what I thought when I was sent the song Brooklyn Wind by Australian band Sunshine Tip. But it turns out that there is an industrial suburb on the outskirts of Melbourne called Brooklyn. And this song is about the aromatic wind that blows from there.

couple of other Australian show debutantes there, Alan Caswell and Lindsay Waddington and 12 Angry Men. The title of that song, not of their band, lest there be any confusion. Sunshine Tip, the name of the band before them, although I think they're a trio from Melbourne rather than the band, who clearly have their finger on the contemporary pulse, as it says on their Bandcamp page that their debut EP dropped in 2023. I am far too old with a bad memory to ever remember that you say drop these days rather than release, although I do hear it all the time from my kids, and yet I still look around to see what has actually been dropped. Anyway, the song by Sunshine Tip was Brooklyn Wind, which, as I mentioned, is about what Sunshine Tip called the stinky wind that blows through parts of Melbourne from the Brooklyn part of Melbourne, where slaughterhouses and tanneries and factories lie. But I ventured out of the Brooklyn where I live a couple of weeks ago over the river into Manhattan to see a couple of people who live in Australia, but in Brisbane rather than Melbourne, Tracy McNeil and Dan Parsons, who are the duo Minor Gold.

another duo, Hannah and Nathan, who are Canadians, Hannah Shearer-Naiman and Nathan Smith. I played the first single that they released, Dropped, from their debut album a month or two ago. Well, now the album itself has dropped this week, and that song from it was Little Baby James, and the album itself is called Love and Labour. Before it, international duo Minor Gold, as Tracy McNeil is Canadian, while Dan Parsons is Australian. And having had the chance to chat with them over lunch in New York, I can tell you that just last week they were in California recording some tracks for their next album, which isn't going to come out until next year. But you can find two albums by them that are already out, and the song that I played, Don't Change, is on their debut eponymous one. Now, not all of the songs still to come today are from records that are already out, but the ones that aren't are from records that will be coming out this year, and all of them are ones that I have never played before, so I hope you may be able to stay tuned to hear them. You're listening to the International Americana Music Show. My name is Michael Park. So back to the music. This is a song by Canadian Shane Glover from his standout new EP, Conjure This.

Shane Glover, who I would love to see live, to hear him hit some of the notes in that song live and to hear them blast and linger and reverberate around the room, and for him to then get the deserved applause for doing so. I know that if I tried to hit any of those notes, people's hands would only be used for covering their ears, not for clapping. Anyway, let's change the sound a little bit now to more of a laid-back vibe. This is a track called Can't Follow You There by the final of the show debutantes this week, Norwegian singer-songwriter Odin Brenha.

Norwegian duo Feyen, who I last played on the programme, according to my notes rather than my memory, back in 2021 when they released a debut EP. Well, now they have just released their debut album called Something to Look Back On. That song from it was Monument. Well, before it was Can't Follow You There by Odin Brenhag, who seems to have had a bit of a falling out a while back with the producers of the Norwegian version of The Voice, and decided to go his own way and do his own thing, which is releasing 3 singles to date. He certainly has a great voice, so I hope he continues to write his own story and his own songs, and that we do get an album from him at some point. Okay, this next song is one that I wanted to play as soon as I heard it, but I have struggled with whether I should talk about it before or after I play it, but I do think it needs to be before now. Joshua Burnside from Northern Ireland released an album in March called It's Not Going to Be Okay. It deals with grief and loss, in particular the loss of his best friend last year. I know from experience, sadly, that how people deal with loss depends on so many different factors. For Joshua, dealing with it involved writing songs, grabbing his guitar and singing about it.

Irish trio Amble, one of my favourite recent discoveries, but given just how huge they are in Ireland, I am well aware I'm a bit late to the party. That was the title track of their EP of Land and Sea. Well, before it, with his incredibly powerful, very personal, deeply moving song, The Last Armchair, it was Joshua Burnside. His new album is called It's Not Going to Be Okay. It is a difficult album to talk about without sounding glib or flippant, and I don't want to sound either of those things. But what I think I can say in all sincerity is that this is a record that beautifully honours the memory of Joshua's best friend. Okay, this is this week's Something Old track. Danny Vera from Holland telling us that perhaps Holland is not where he belongs.

And that was the Something New song, a track from the brand new album out this week by Canadian Trevor Shear. It's called What Fools Endure. And that song, also telling a personal story, is about Trevor's parents visiting the town of Drumheller in Alberta on their honeymoon, driving into a remote canyon, going for an all-day hike, and then upon getting back to the car, discovering that Trevor's dad had locked the car keys in the car, leading to the newly married couple's first fight. The message of the song being to stick it out together when things get tough. Before it, perhaps thinking when things get tough, he would move to Where the Palm Trees Grow. It was Danny Vera, and that song comes from his 2016 album, The Outsider, which Danny certainly isn't now, as today he is one of Holland's most celebrated singers. Okay, so that is about it from me for this week. Thank you, as always, for staying tuned wherever you are in the world, and I would love you to join me again next week at the usual time if you can. But until then, this has been the International Americana Music Show, and my name's Michael Park. Safe travels, everyone.

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10: 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Welcome to our show. This week we'll hear old-time music virtuosos Tony Trischka and Bruce Malski, recorded live on our stage at our annual Arkansas Old Time Fiddle and Banjo Championships, as well as the 2025 contest champions. We'll hear a recording of a notable contest fiddler from the past, and guest host Dr. Brooks Blevins discusses the etymology of the name Ozark. All that this week on Ozark Highlands Radio. Each year, the Ozark Folk Center State Park hosts the Arkansas State Old Time Fiddle and Banjo Championships. Competitors ranging in age from 8 to 80 come from all over to test their skills and possibly be crowned a champion. World-class musicians are brought in to judge these contests and also perform on the Folk Center's evening concert. At the 2025 contest, we were honored to have as our judges and performers Tony Trischka and Bruce Malski. Here are Bruce and Tony playing a set on our stage the evening of the 2025 Arkansas State Fiddle and Banjo Championships.

0: Thank you so much.
1: Thank you. It's great for me to be here. This is only the second time I've had a chance to play in Arkansas, so it's wonderful to be back. And again, as Bruce was saying, just hearing all these wonderful banjo players and fiddle players. So we're going to do a couple of fiddle tunes for you, which seems kind of appropriate since we had such a fiddly afternoon. And Susan was asleep when this was written, so the tune is called Wake Susan. That's the first one anyway. And the second one is called Durang's Hornpipe.

We're going to do a tune that Bruce and I did as a duet on this Earl Jam album that was it was nominated for a Grammy, as was mentioned, and it lost. I'm not complaining, though. It's a great old-time tune, as just about all of these are, that when I need my old-time education, I go to Bruce here, because he knows so many great old-time fiddle tunes and tunes. And this is one that has to do with horses and feeding your horses. And it's called My Horses Ain't Hungry.

0: Thank you. We're going to play a tune for you that we've never played before. We don't even know this tune.
1: Not yet.
0: We're going to learn it while we're, while Bruce is singing it for you. And we're just trying to find other tunes that have the term, have the word Arkansas in them, besides Arkansas Traveler. And there should be more, shouldn't there? There should be a whole ton of songs about Arkansas. But this is one that I hadn't heard before, but Bruce knew about it, and let me say that again. I'm speaking English here. We researched it last night, late at night, going through old recordings, and Bruce has amazing ears because this tune was recorded back in the 30s.
1: 1931. Any fans of A.E. Ward and his Plowboys?
0: Oh, come on, band? Raise your hands if you're into the Plowboys. And it's just really hard to make out some of the words, but he's got amazing X-ray ears and was able to forge through the words and come up with some lyrics for you here. So, going to leave Arkansas.

0: Thank you, Arkansas.
1: Tony Trischka and Bruce Molsky on our stage in Mountain View, Arkansas. We heard four traditional tunes, The Old Jawbone, a medley of Wake Up Susan and Durang's Hornpipe, My Horses Ain't Hungry, and I'm Going to Leave Arkansas, which was recorded by A.E. Ward and his Plowboys in 1931. I recently learned that one of America's most famous fiddlers competed in a contest here almost 50 years ago. After this break, let's go down to the vault to see if my friend Jeff Glover can find a recording of her. 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
1: Ozark Highlands Radio. Well, I mentioned earlier I had a question for Jeff Glover, so let's head down to the vault and see if he's there. Let's go down.
4: Hey, Dave.
1: Hi, Jeff.
4: How's it going, man?
1: Things are going good. How about you?
4: Just fantastic.
1: Yeah, you cleaned up down here. It's looking pretty good.
4: I have been doing some work. Yeah, I'm working.
1: Hey, you know, our featured guests this week are Tony Trischka and Bruce Molsky.
4: Mm-hmm.
1: And thinking about other really good fiddlers, I remember hearing that Alison Krauss performed here, or at least competed in a contest here, in, I think, 1985. Do you think you can find a recording of her?
4: I already found it.
1: Really?
4: Having Tony and Bruce on the show, and them being the judges of this past year's banjo and fiddle competition, got me thinking about famous people that may have played here in the past, and so I got to looking around, and sure enough, I found a recording of Alison Krauss in 1985, you're absolutely right, playing a tune called the Gardenia Waltz.
1: Oh, let's hear it.
4: Yeah.

0: Oh, that's a beautiful tune and beautifully played.
1: Yeah, I don't think she plays fiddle a lot anymore. At least I haven't seen her. No, she mostly sings.
0: She mostly sings, yeah. And if you listen to that track, that's there's almost all double stops. In other words, she's playing two strings at a time through the whole tune. It's really nicely done. It's like somebody playing harmony with her, only she's playing it herself.
1: You know, I don't have the results of that contest in 1985, but I can imagine that she probably at least placed or did fairly well.
0: Yeah, I think that was a SPGMA contest, we call it, the Society for the Preservation of Bluegrass Music in America.
1: That's exactly right.
0: Used to have a contest here every November.
1: Mm-hmm.
0: Jeff, thanks for digging that up. I appreciate it.
1: Absolutely, Dave. Have a great day.
0: Okay, see you. The Arkansas State Fiddle and Banjo Championships are a big yearly event taking place each August here at the Ozark Folk Center State Park in Mountain View, Arkansas. Musicians come from all over Arkansas and the surrounding states to show off their skills. Here are just a couple of the many contestants who vied for the honor of being the state champ. Young Gwyneth Davis from Pettigean Mountain competed in the 16 and younger youth divisions. After winning that division, she competed against the other division winners to take the top honor in the contest. Here are a couple of her contest tunes, Billy in the Lowground and Rock All the Babies to Sleep.

That was young Gwyneth Davis from Petitjean Mountain, competing in the 16 and younger youth division. After winning that division, she competed against the other division winners to take the top honor in the contest. Senior banjo champion Eric Brashears from Eureka Springs, Arkansas, went on to win the whole banjo contest with these two tunes, June Apple and Soldier's Joy.

Arkansas State clawhammer banjo champion Eric Brashears, playing his traditional contest tunes, June Apple and Soldier's Joy. Let's close out this portion of the show with a couple more tunes from our contest judges, Bruce Molsky and Tony Trischka.

0: Well, I'm going to take a second to just breathe here, because Tony works me so hard. And Tony is a musical hero to many of you. He's been to me for many years, and I'm honored to have the chance to play with him, and just to know him as a pal for so many years. But please make welcome Mr. Tony Trischka.
1: Thank you. As you get older, you have what's called the organ recital. That's right, where you start talking about things that are going wrong with your body. Do you mind if I do that
0: right now?
1: I feel a lot of love here in the audience. I think I can share some really personal things with you right now.
0: Oh, boy.
1: Do you want to start, Bruce?
0: No.
1: Oh, okay. Anyway, so I woke up one morning some years ago and found that my pinky here was just, the tendon had snapped, and I couldn't straighten up my pinky finger, which doesn't matter because when you play the banjo, you just have that pinky here in the right hand for support. And then I was doing a gig, and it was dark backstage. I was reaching for my banjo case with the pinky in my left hand, and I bumped into the case and snapped my tendon and had to have my... This is really fascinating, isn't it? Anyway, to continue, I had to have my pinky in a kind of just splint for about 6 weeks, and then that was fine and healed up. Wait, I'm talking. This is a very personal thing. Okay, continue. And more recently, it happened again, maybe a couple of years ago, and I just snapped a tendon in my ring finger. And I had all these gigs to do, so I decided, because I could only use these two fingers to play with, and so I figured I should just write a whole bunch of tunes where I just use these two fingers. And I'm going to play one of those tunes for you right now, and I call it Pretendin'. And I hope you're really... What?
0: Nothing.
1: I hope you're going to enjoy it. I mean, all my fingers are working now, so I'm going to play with all my fingers in this hand anyway. Well, this hand also. Part of it, I'll be borrowing these chords here, and that's what it was like when I was only using two fingers. So this is Pretendin'. Thank you for your attention.
0: Attention.
1: No banjo has ever successfully been tuned, I promise you.

0: Thank you.
1: That was this week's featured guests, Tony Trischka and Bruce Mulski. First, we heard Garfield's Blackberry Blossom, a traditional tune not to be confused with the well-known Blackberry Blossom, followed by a Tony Trischka original called Pretendin'. We'll take another short break now. When we come back, our friend Brooks Blevins will fill us in on the origin of the name Ozark. This is Ozark Highlands Radio.
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1: Welcome back to Ozark Highlands Radio. There's been some controversy about where the name Ozarks came from. This week, author and folklorist Dr. Brooks Blevins weighs in on the case.
6: What's in a name like Ozark? Have you ever thought about that? It's an odd name, Ozark. So where does it come from? What's its etymology? For starters, the word Ozark is American-made. It wasn't brought over from the Old World. It developed right here in the middle of North America. And like any name emerging from this melting pot of peoples and languages, its story is multi-ethnic and multilingual. It starts with a small American Indian nation in the lower Mississippi Valley. Today, we know them as the Quapaw, but some of their Native American neighbors knew them by a different term, an Illini word that meant people of the south wind. It was the French whose attempt to imitate the term phonetically named the tribe the Arkansas, for the French were the first Europeans to lay claim to and settle the Mississippi Valley. It was in 1686 when a group of soldiers representing King Louis XIV of France established a post in the land of the Quapaw, in what today is the delta of southeastern Arkansas. But to the French, this was the land of the Arkansas, and later, in the 1700s, when French officials at Arkansas Post sent letters and documents to France or to New World French outposts in Canada or on the Gulf of Mexico, they invariably signed off Oz, Arkansas, meaning in the land of the Arkansas, or simply, from Arkansas. And Oz, by the way, was spelled A-U-X in French. Over time, the French officials at Arkansas Post took to abbreviation, as we impatient humans are wont to do, and the sign-off Ozarks, or Ozark, became a familiar sight on their letters. Gradually, this little portion of France's American empire became known as Ozark, for short, and the new regional term eventually accompanied French trappers and traders up the Arkansas and White Rivers into the high country at the western edge of the Quapaw's domain. By the early 1800s, when the Quapaw's territory and the rest of the vast land west of the Mississippi, the land called Louisiana, became the soil of the United States, the name Ozark had come to represent the hilly and mountainous land that stretched almost from Texas to St. Louis, what we know today as the Ouachita Mountains and the Ozark Plateau. It was this area of some 60,000 square miles that U.S. Army engineer and mapmaker Stephen Long dubbed the Ozark Mountains on his 1822 map. Major Long was an English speaker, of course, and the spelling he used was an anglicized version of the old French abbreviation. Instead of A-U-X, O's, Long labeled the region with the spelling we recognize today, O-Z-A-R-K. The label Ozark Mountains continued to be used for both the Ouachitas and the Ozark Plateau into the early 20th century, until the Ozark region shrank and the highlands south of the Arkansas River became simply the Ouachita Mountains. Modern maps identify only the hills and plateaus north of the Arkansas River as the Ozarks. And this American-made name, with contributions from the Quapaw, the Illini, the French, and English-speaking American citizens, remains a popular word on our maps today. We have towns called Ozark in Arkansas and Missouri, and in that hilly part of southern Illinois that looks and feels like the Ozarks, even if most modern geographers say it isn't. Alabama has an Ozark too, but it's nowhere near the region. They just like the name. We have the Ozark National Forest in Arkansas and the Ozark National Scenic Riverways in Missouri. The Ozark Trail, still a work in progress, will one day connect both states. And, of course, there is Ozark Highlands Radio coming to you from the Ozark Folk Center State Park in Arkansas. So, in honor of the state where this whole etymology story had its beginnings, let's go back in the hills and down in the Arkansas with Jimmy Driftwood.

0: shall the harvest be.
1: Thank you, Brooks. What a treat it was for us aspiring fiddlers to be visited by the likes of Tony Trischka and Bruce Mulski. These two have dedicated their lives to keeping old-time music alive through concerts and workshops all over the country and the world. Here are a few more good tunes from Trischka and Mulski.

0: Thank you so much.
1: I'm about to play a song that has a chorus. I'd sure love it if you sing along. The chorus, of course, if you're not accustomed to singing, is the part that you sing between the verses over and over and over again. And when you finally learn it, the song is over. But it's an old favorite of mine. It started its life off as a Texas swing tune written by the brother of Bob, the great Bob Wills. And his brother's name was Johnny Lee Wills. It was picked up by an old-time fiddler from Kentucky, but that a lot of us knew and looked up to very much. His name was Clyde Davenport. And he kind of learned it on the offbeat, and that's how we all learned it from him. But it's called Lazy John, and here I'll show you the chorus. Here's all you got to sing.

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Okay, so there's your part. And we'll follow it with a Civil War era tune, and it's called The Rebel's Raid.

0: Thank you.
1: Thanks. Well, we've got one more on the official set list for you, and a bunch of thanks to give. Everybody that was involved in the banjo and fiddle contest today, all the volunteers that worked to make this thing run so smoothly. And, of course, to the folks center here. So we thank you.
0: Folks.
1: We haven't sung anything about drinking or carousing yet tonight because we're nice people, but this is a good one. And say many, many thanks. And here's I Get My Whiskey from Rockingham.

0: Thanks, folks. Have a great night. Thank you very much.
1: Bruce Molsky and Tony Trischka. How about that with a healthy dose of old time for you?
2: Arkansas State Championship judges Bruce Molsky and Tony Trischka, knocking out three more great tunes. Washington's March, Lazy John and Rebel's Raid, and Tommy Gerald's I Get My Whiskey from Rockingham. I've had a great time playing these good old fiddle tunes for you this week, and I hope you enjoyed it too. This is your host, Dave Smith. I hope to see you next week. Bye, everybody.
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13: Well, I was looking for a new job. 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

0: Hello, Georges Collinet with you on Afropop Worldwide from PRX. Today, music and nation in Luanda. No, not Rwanda with an R, but Luanda with an L, the capital of Angola. Because this is Hip Deep Angola Part 1, the first episode of our four-part Hip Deep radio epic about Angolan music, culture and history. With me today is my longtime colleague, co-author of the book The American Slave Coast, Ned Sublette.
1: Hello, Georges.
0: Who traveled to Angola,
1: which is not an easy thing to do,
0: to produce four unprecedented, unique, special radio episodes about Angolan music, history and culture. In future episodes of Hip Deep Angola, we'll hear how the streets of 21st century Luanda communicate by electronic music. We'll visit the Mbanza Congo, the sacred home of the powerful Congo Kingdom. And we'll hear about the Cuban intervention in Angola during the Cold War.
1: All told through music, of course. Today we'll listen in on the creation of an Angolan national consciousness from the 40s through the 70s, during the long struggle for independence from Portuguese colonialism.
0: Let's get started with Yuri da Cunha from his album Yuri da Cunha Canta Artur Nunes.

0: Remember this song. We'll come back to it. Yuri D'Acuna with Kizua Kingifua. I'm Georges Collinet.
1: And I'm Ned Sublett.
0: Major support for Afropop Worldwide comes from the National Endowment for the Humanities and the National Endowment for the Arts. How do we start the story, Ned?
1: Wherever you start, you quickly run into the harsh political realities of the time. In Luanda, I talked to the great guitarist and composer Carlos Vieira Diaz over Sunday brunch at a waterside sports club in the district of Miramar. I asked him about being a musician in Angola in the 60s and 70s.
2: Nos anos 59, quando meu pai é detido pela polícia secreta portuguesa,
1: Carlos began his reminiscence by saying, in 1959, when my father was detained by the Portuguese secret police, I had to turn to music to survive. I went around playing guitar in bars to make a living.
0: The Portuguese secret police?
1: His father was also named Carlos Vieira Diaz, but was known as Liceu, a name that means school. Liceu Vieira Diaz was perhaps the greatest musical hero of Angolan independence. Liceu Vieira Diaz's band, Ngola Ritmos, sang songs in Kimbundu, a language forbidden but not stamped out by the Portuguese, and he was active in the clandestine anti-colonial movement. He was imprisoned for over 10 years, much of it in solitary confinement, at the high-security Tarrafal prison in Cape Verde, as was another member of the band, Amadeu Amorim.
0: Ned, I think we need a quick basic history here.
1: Quick but dense. When we say colonial times in Angola, we mean until 1974, because the Portuguese were the last European colonizers to let their African possessions go. The Portuguese were also the first Europeans to colonize Africa, arriving at the mouth of the Congo River in 1482. They established Luanda in the 1570s as a counter to the regional power of the Congo king in the north.
0: Wasn't Luanda at one time the largest slave port in the world?
1: Yes, with its entire economy dependent on the slave trade. Luanda remained a colonial city for 400 years. In the classic colonialist manner, the Portuguese held on to Angola as a captive market for their products. And to this day, much of the food in the stores in Angola is imported from Portugal, which means food there is very expensive.

0: When neighboring Congo achieved its independence in 1960, things heated up. After armed rebellion exploded in 1961, 15 years of war followed. Portugal's Vietnam, with the Portuguese military bogged down not only in Angola, but in Mozambique and Guinea-Bissau as well. The colonies ultimately became independent not through military victory on the ground, but because there was a coup in Portugal in 1974 by generals tired of prosecuting an unwinnable war. That coup and the speed with which the new Portuguese government cut the colonies loose after that took everyone by surprise.
1: Em nome do povo angolano, o Comitê Central do Movimento Popular de Libertação de Angola, MPLA, proclama

0: years. Today, with a population of maybe 8 million people, Luanda is perhaps the ultimate post-colonial city. Independent Angola has only been at peace for 10 years, since 2002. It's the second largest oil producer in Africa behind Nigeria, and petrodollars are fueling a construction boom like nothing I've ever seen before. Angola is transforming at warp speed right now, moving at an incredible pace.
1: Which brings us to our special guest.
0: Our Hip Deep Angola advisor, Dr. Marissa Moorman, M-O-O-R-M-A-N.
1: Associate Professor of History at Indiana University and author of Intonations, a Social History of Music and Nation in Luanda, Angola, from 1945 to recent times.
0: Which is the book on the subject. Although Marissa Moorman studies music, she's a historian, not a musicologist. And when she first arrived in Luanda in 1997, she was planning to research the Angolan independence movements and popular culture.
2: When I got to Angola, I started to talk to local historians, and people began to say to me that actually, from the period that the armed struggle began in 1961 until independence in November of 1975, that music had in fact been incredibly vibrant and incredibly exciting, and that this was something that hadn't been studied.
0: Angola Ritmos, meaning Angolan rhythms, was an edgy name for a band in colonial times, suggesting, as it did, African nationalism.
2: Liceo Vieira Dias, who was the founder of that band, had traveled throughout the country with his father, who was a civil servant, and he began collecting music and listening to music from many parts of the country. And so they began to then try to transpose these local forms of music onto European instruments or to integrate Angolan instruments like the dikanza.
0: The dikanza is a scraper.
2: Or the ungu.
0: And the ungu is a musical bow, the Angolan prototype of the Brazilian berimbau. Angola Ritmos popularized the playing of Angolan music on guitar, an instrument Liceo Vieira Dias had learned in Angola from Cape Verdeans.
1: Their biggest hit was unquestionably Mushima,
2: the unofficial Angolan anthem. I think there's not an Angolan that doesn't recognize it. It's a song about a town outside of Luanda where there's a very famous church that's existed for at least a couple of centuries. Many women go there when they can't conceive. People go there when they have love problems, particularly women, so people make pilgrimages there. And Mushima in Kimbundu means heart. It's the song that Angola Ritmos first played and that has been played, I think, by numerous other bands. And it tells the story about the pilgrimage to this place.

0: You have a verse from this in your book. If you think I'm a witch, take me to Santana. Grab the crazy one and kill him.
1: Santana is another name for Mushima. That would have been the Portuguese name, meaning Saint Anna, Santana. So it's one of these stories about people going to Mushima in order to resolve an accusation of witchcraft. And it was a Catholic church, but it's so wrapped up in these kind of local folk tales and local lore that it continues to be a place to go to. You can't get near this place when there's a pilgrimage. And it just has busloads of people now go there, as well as people traveling on foot.
2: Annette, can we talk about what the native population of Angola was experiencing in the 1940s and 50s?
0: There was an official status of being either assimilado, assimilated, or indigenous. In order to qualify as assimilated,
1: you had to speak Portuguese, you had to eat with a knife and fork, you had to sleep in a bed. You had to be usually of the Catholic religion, sometimes just some form of Christian religion, but it was generally quite arbitrary, and the percentage of the population within the Angolan territory that ever came to achieve assimilado status was only ever less than 1% of the population. Then you could receive a proper ID card. Other people could not. They had, like what they had in South Africa, kind of passbook.
0: It was a caste society, and the music of the Africans was not a priority.
1: The musical environment in the 1940s and 1950s was largely a Portuguese musical environment. Salazar had really encouraged the immigration of Portuguese citizens and settlers to Angola. Many of those people were meant to go settle in rural areas to set up agricultural settlements, and they didn't do that. They moved actually into the city, into Luanda. They pushed a lot of these educated, many

0: them self-educated Angolans out of positions in the civil service, which is what politicized many of them and got them into the nationalist movement. So with this larger presence of the Portuguese in Luanda, these Portuguese formed various kinds of cultural associations, athletic associations. They opened music schools. They would invite Portuguese performers to come in to perform in Luanda and other cities in the colony. And so the kinds of public performances of music were largely Portuguese-based. And so these assimilados, and the people in Angola Ritmos Rural have been considered assimilados, these were the forms of music that they had been exposed to. Now, in their homes, they heard other kinds of music. They would have heard their grandmothers singing, their mothers and their aunts singing when they washed and cleaned. They would have gone to wakes in the museks or maybe in villages outside of the city. They would have heard forms of music sung in the area around Luanda in Kimbundu.
1: So why were the members of the Angola Ritmos arrested?
2: As of 1957, the Portuguese secret police had set up an operation to infiltrate the clandestine liberation movements, which they did quite successfully, culminating in the infamous Proceso, or trial, of the 50-plus people in 1959.
0: At least two or three of the members in this band were involved in these kinds of clandestine underground movements and then thrown in jail. When that happens, then this band in particular, Angola Ritmos, which had been playing music based on folk tales, traditional forms of music, the kinds of songs that were sung at wakes, at traditional ritual ceremonies and things, but playing them very often on guitars. They'd formed this kernel of an association between music and politics for the first time. And there's a huge crackdown on any kind of political organizing at all. And then in 1961, there's a huge explosion of three expressions of anti-colonial sentiment, three very strong and violent ones.
2: In Luanda, people were being jailed, disappeared, and murdered. A March 1961 massacre by Bakongo rebels in the north was repaid with a much larger massacre by the Portuguese that included napalm and decapitation. The war for Angolan independence was on. And there was a new Angolan popular music emerging, sung mostly in Kimbundu, by people who didn't necessarily speak that language, but felt it was necessary to sing it as a statement of cultural nationalism. While the war was raging, mostly along and outside Angola's borders, in Luanda, the music scene was hot.
1: Which brings us back to Carlos Vieira Dias. Carlos is saying that in that era, the music world here was very, very, very active. There were a lot of nightclubs, sports clubs. We put on shows. There was a very intense artistic nightlife. Let's jump forward to a modern production style for a moment. And let's listen a bit to Carlos Vieira Dias' new album,
2: called As Voices de Canto, The Voices of a Song. This is Nzala.

0: Elias Diakimwezu with Diana Monzo, about a married woman with a man on the side.
1: Elias Diakimwezu, who's now an elder of Angolan music, hails from the Musek of Sambizanga.
0: Ned, what's a Musek?
1: Hold that thought. By the way, you can go to our website, afropop.org.
0: With photos, interview transcripts, video links, and other goodies.
1: The guitar was the instrument of choice. And though most songs are being sung in Kimbundu, possibly the best-known record today from that period, the most anthologized one turns up on every compilation, was sung in Portuguese.
0: And that would be Luis Visconde's Chofer da Praça, Plaza Driver.
1: And it's significant that it's sung in Portuguese. On the surface, it's a song about an argument with a cab driver. But more deeply, it's an expression of frustration about the difficulty of getting from the colonial part of town, which is paved, to the Musek, the African part of town, which is not paved, has no running water or trash removal, and which is a cloud of dust in the dry season and a swamp of mud in the rainy season. Marissa Mormon.
2: The Museks, which exist initially from the very early days of the city in the 17th and 18th century within the more built stone part of the city, but increasingly are being pushed out to the edges of the city and where eventually by the 1950s and 60s are where the asphalt ends and you just have sand streets. So we begin to see a division between what then becomes a kind of cement downtown and a sandy streeted Musek area on the margins of the city. That kind of distinction, that border becomes clearer and clearer, particularly in the second half of the 20th century. So there's these divisions then that become much more clear-cut in colonial society, distinctions between the Portuguese and the Angolan population. And Chofer da Praça is the story of a young man, the narrator of the song, who's trying to get a taxi cab to take him home to the Musek, and the cab driver refuses. He says, no, I won't go there. I won't ruin my car just so you can show off to your girlfriend. I'm a chauffeur from the plaza. I'm a chauffeur from the downtown and not a boat's captain. You cannot take this kind of a car into the Musek in the rainy season.
1: This record is very well known, but it's the only song by Luis Visconde I know. So I asked Marissa Mormon, what happened to him?
2: Luis Visconde died very tragically after he got into a fight, as the story goes, with a taxi driver.

0: chofer trombudo respondeu: se você quer ver seu amor, atravessa a lagoa, fé. Não vou partir meu popó, só porque você quer dar show.
1: From 1968, that was Luis Visconde with Chauffeur de Plaza. I'm Georges Collinet, and you're listening to Afropop Worldwide from PRX.

0: While I was in Luanda, Angola, I made it a point to speak to the eminent critic and musicologist Jomo Fortunato. He's preparing a three-volume work of biographical texts about popular Angolan music, and these days he's also a TV star because he's a judge on Angola Encanta, the Angolan American Idol knockoff. I asked him about the relationship of the Museks, the large, unpaved, informally organized neighborhoods, to popular music culture.
1: Quando analiso a música angolana, relaciono-a normalmente com os espaços, ou seja, campo, Musek, cidade.
2: Jomo is saying, when I analyze Angolan music, I normally relate it to the spaces, that is, countryside, Musek, city. The Musek is the great laboratory of popular Angolan music.
1: Musek é onda areia, em oposição à zona do asfalto. Seque é areia. Mu é onde, é um locativo, onde há areia.
2: Musek is where there is sand, in opposition to the asphalt zone. Sek is a Kimbundu word for sand. Mu is a prefix meaning where, so where there is sand.
1: Com a chegada dos portugueses em Angola, as populações autóctones, né, as populações daqui, foram sendo afastadas para a periferia. Okay.
2: With the arrival of the Portuguese in Angola, the native populations were removed to the periphery, where they created a transitional space between countryside and city, the Musek. The Musek becomes a privileged space for the development of popular Angolan music.
1: No Musek falava-se Kimbundu, sobretudo Kimbundu.
2: In the Musek, mostly Kimbundu was spoken. Then they started speaking Portuguese, but they still had nuclei of communication in Kimbundu.
0: The Musek felt social changes quickly. As the struggle for independence got underway, the leaders of the liberation movements were forced into exile, but that wasn't an option for everyone. Marissa Mormon.
3: It's difficult to make the choice to go off and join the anti-colonial struggle. If you, for example, have young children, it's not the kind of risk you want to take. And so some people who, if they have young children, no matter how much they support independence, they opt to stay in Angola. And what people like that do then is they begin to invest in their life locally. A number of these people begin opening up clubs in the Museks. And we begin to see the development of a real nightlife and music scene.
0: Add to that the establishment of the first record-pressing plant in Angola in 1968, and the music scene thrived for a time.
2: But Ned, what were they singing about?
0: Jomo Fortunato ran down some of the subjects.
1: O filho desaparecido no mar, a garota de mini saia.
2: The son that disappeared at sea, the girl in the miniskirt, that was in the 60s, sorcery and those who were bewitched.
1: A morte do ente querido, não é? Em suma, o amor também está nessas canções.
2: The death of a loved one. Love is also in those songs. The frustration of not having gone to school, like the songwriter Teta Londo.
0: Teta Londo was Bakongo, born in the northern city of San Salvador, now returned to its original name of Mbansa Congo. This song, also in Portuguese, laments, "I ditched school to go play ball." Check out this Congo-Cuban-Angolan Guajira rock grind.

0: Tetalondu, Fugeda Scola, Charles Collinet,
1: and Ned Sublett.
0: With you on Afropop Worldwide's Hip Deep Angola, Part 1, Music and Nation in Luanda.

0: Though the songs were being sung mostly in Kimbundu, the language of the Mbundu population, only about a quarter of Angolans are Mbundu. Most Angolans speak Portuguese, many speak Ovimbundu, some speak Kikongo, and there are a number of other African languages. But everyone understood that singing in Kimbundu was defiant. A dramatic performance style helped put the song across for those who couldn't understand the words. And in its formative years, Angolan popular music developed an emotive way of singing in minor keys that expressed sadness particularly well.
1: Black people also needed to dance, which brings us to the band Os Jesus. Marisa Moorman.
2: Os Jesus is a band that emerges in the late 60s and early 70s. They're one of these classic club scene bands that emerges out of the Museks. They play in these festivals that the Center for Information and Tourism begins to fund, that goes from Musek to Musek on different weekends every Saturday, like Bread and Circuses, like Keep the People Happy. And for artists, it was great. And of course, nobody ever just went to the one in their neighborhood. If you liked the bands, even if it was the exact same lineup, you would leave your neighborhood and go to the next neighborhood on the following weekend to see the same show. So it created this huge circulation of people between these various neighborhoods, which meant that people were moving around a whole lot, and people were getting to know other neighborhoods and other sets of people that they might not have known otherwise, which is, of course, not what the government wanted or anticipated.
1: What does the name Os Jesus mean?
2: Os Jesus, it's a Kimbundu word that means brooms, and they got the name because they apparently made people dance so much that it raised the dust at these kinds of events or in backyard parties.
0: Dust. There it is again, the eternal condition of life in the Museks of Luanda. Dust.

0: Bosquesos with Miglioró. A song whose playful warning to a rival band to get out of town was misinterpreted by the Portuguese. Don't forget to read Ned Sublette's complete interview with Marisa Moorman. Go to afropop.org. And now, it's time to talk about samba.
1: But first,
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0: Caius Semba, a modern Angolan creation out of traditional elements, identified instrumentally with the guitar and the scraper called the Dikanza. I asked Jomo Fortunato if Semba was a genre or a specific rhythm.
1: É um ritmo que depois propicia um movimento musical e uma forma de estar na música.
2: Jomo is saying Semba is a rhythm that later becomes a musical movement and a way of being musical. The Semba is a musical genre that comes from the Masamba, characteristic of the Luanda area.
1: Uma dança de umbigada que sinônimo também de rebita.
2: An umbigada, a belly thrusting dance that is also synonymous with the rebita. The Luandans dance to the beat of Masamba in the street.
1: Quando vai para as salas é que toma o nome de rebita.
2: When it goes into the salons, it takes the name of rebita. At that point, the accordion is introduced and it includes some characteristic steps of the waltz.
1: Mas mantém a umbigada rítmica. Esta rítmica da masamba passa para as guitarras.
2: But it keeps that belly rhythm. This masamba rhythm passes over to guitar in the skillful hands of Angola Ritmos.
0: Semba was going strong when the Portuguese cut Angola loose in 1974. Many Portuguese were convinced the Africans would massacre them, and they fled for Portugal, Brazil, and South Africa. Businessmen, shopkeepers, professionals, technicians left the country, taking capital and skills with them. Carlos Vieira Dias recalled the year plus between the Portuguese coup of 74 and independence in 75.
3: Fruto de muito conturbado em Luanda. Em que, pronto, as fábricas de discos começaram a fechar.
0: He's saying that it was a period of unrest in Luanda, during which the record factories and the nightclubs began to close. People began leaving the country, and there was an interregnum of more than 5 years.

0: After that, there was a scramble for power that had tragic consequences. Angolans still shudder when they remember May 27th, 1977.
1: If you are listening at the top of the show, you heard the number from the album Yuri da Cunha Canta Artur Nunes.
0: An album consisting entirely of high-quality new performances of songs composed and recorded by the late Artur Nunes. Here's Artur Nunes' original version of the song we began the show with, Kazua Kingifua.

0: Kia Lumingo by Urbano De Castro, and before that, Arthur Nunes.
1: Along with David Ze, Urbano De Castro and Arthur Nunes, these three very popular singers, were murdered in the repression that followed the events of May 27, 1977, sending a chill through Angola's music world. Marissa Moorman.
2: Urbano De Castro was very, very famous and known throughout the Musex and was seen as this kind of classic urban figure. Very flashy dresser. He had his own tailor. Everyone described him as una figura, you know, as this real character. After 1975, the civil war breaks out. But even within the ruling party, the MPLA, that comes to control the Angolan state, there were divisions. And after independence, even as the civil war was going on between the MPLA and UNITA, those divisions continued to grow.
3: Circula frequentemente por esta Luanda fora e por Angola fora, nas fábricas.
2: On May 27th of 1977, there was an attempted coup by a group within the MPLA, led by a man named Nito Alves, and that coup was violently suppressed, and that suppression went on for at least 2 years. Thousands of people were jailed and killed. Some of the people that were killed were three of the most famous and most popular musicians, Urbano De Castro, David Ze, and Arturo Nunes. There's no way of knowing that they were killed for their political ideas necessarily. There was a lot of random and absurd killing that went on in 1977, so they might have been in the wrong place at the wrong time, but we can't say who would have put out the order or how they might have been killed exactly. It's not entirely clear.
1: Not only were they killed, but their music disappeared.
2: For a long time, nobody played their music at all. In the late 80s, there were a number of young radio DJs and radio journalists who started to recuperate music from this older generation that hadn't been played as much, and particularly the music of these three musicians.
1: What does it mean that Yuri da Cunha can now record this music?
2: Yuri da Cunha is a musician who's appeared on the scene really since 2000. And he's known also as just being a fabulous dancer. He's known for his own style of dancing. He's quite a showman. He's got a tremendous reputation for putting on amazing performances, big stage shows. So for him to reach back and to try to recover and remake this music is quite a significant move.
0: Which brings us to modern samba superstar Paulo Flores and his song Anos Depois.
1: Also a classy remake. Anos Depois means years later, and we're fast-forwarding years later now to 2002, the year the Angolan Civil War finally ended. The song was composed by Rui Mingas in the 1960s, taken from a poem by nationalist poet Antonio Jacinto called Monongambe.

The poem was about contract workers who were forced to work by the Portuguese colonial government. They'd work for months and months. They'd be paid very little. They were poorly treated. It was essentially considered a kind of slave labor. And the poem was a critique of that, obviously. And so when Ruy Mingus played this on acoustic guitar in the 1960s, when he was an athlete in Portugal, it was also seen as a critique of the colonial government. When Paulo Flores calls it Anos Depois, years later, on a disc produced in 2002 in Angola, it seems to me it reads as a critique of the ruling government in Angola and the ways in which they have failed to make good on the claims of independence.

0: Paulo Flores with Anos de Pois. Thank you, Marisa Moorman. She'll be back on future episodes of Hip Deep Angola, along with our Hip Deep Angola producer, Ned Sablet.
1: Thank you, George. See you soon. Extra, extra special thanks to Njinga Paiva and to Aaron Goldberg, Stephanie Alish, and Kavlo Wadigesi.
0: Nito Alves audio, courtesy of Marisa Moorman. Thanks to Sam Backer for his help with this program. My Afropop partner is Sean Barlow. 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

0: Don't worry, baby. The late Flaco Jimenez with Los Lobos. The song written by Cesar Rosas, Luis Perez, and T-Bone Burnett. It was originally released on Los Lobos' 1984 album, How Will the Wolf Survive? This version was from 1992 on Flaco's album, Partners. Flaco Jimenez was awarded the National Heritage Fellowship in 2012, and Los Lobos received it in 2021. We'll be back with more National Heritage Fellows of the past year from Haiti and back home to Louisiana when American Roots returns.
1: Willie Nelson is a prolific country artist, releasing more than 150 albums in his career. But where do you start? Author Jeffrey Himes breaks it down in his new book, Willie Nelson, All the Albums.
2: You are trying to give something new to the superfan, and you're also trying to make an easy entry for the uninitiated.
3: We'll talk about the five essential Willie Nelson albums this week on Sound Opinions. 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

0: 2025 Heritage Fellow Edward Poulard, playing with the group Les Amis Creole. We'll be back with two final 2025 NEA Heritage Fellows when American Roots returns.
1: Next time on Hearts of Space, a journey to Elysium, the ancient Greek mythological realm of tranquility, bliss, and perfection in the afterlife. With music by Steve Roach and Serena Gabriel, David Helpling with Scott Reich and John Jenkins, and more. I'm Stephen Hill, a program called Elysium on the next Hearts of Space.
2: That's at 11 p.m. after Ambiology.

0: Until I Die, the legendary Ingram Metz from their 2020 album, Take a Look in the Book, which was recorded over 3 days in Richmond. Most songs on the album were done in one take to capture the spirit of the group's powerful live performances. Our program is produced in collaboration with colleagues in the School of Liberal Arts at Tulane University, with support from the National Endowment for the Arts, the National Council for the Traditional Arts, the New Orleans Tourism and Cultural Fund, and Jim Hart in Chicago. I'm Nick Spitzer, and this is American Roots from PRX, Public Radio Exchange.
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11: Well, I was looking for a new job. Thank God I came today.
12: This is American Roots, celebrating the National Endowment for the Arts Heritage Fellows. It's the nation's highest honor in the folk and traditional arts. This hour, we'll hear live performances and conversation with past fellows, plus a glimpse into the historic Clifton Chenier box set, released in early 2026 for the late King of Zydeco's 100th birthday. First up, it's a 2010 NEA Heritage Fellow, Del McCurry, from Western North Carolina. His family migrated in 1941 to central Pennsylvania near York. He is a beloved figure in bluegrass with a family band including sons Ronnie on mandolin and Rob on banjo. Let's go to the stage at the 80th National Folk Festival 2021 in Salisbury, Maryland, where the silver-haired bluegrass hero Del McCurry held forth.

0: On stage in Salisbury, Maryland at the 80th National Folk Festival in 2021 with Bluegrass Hero and Grand Gentleman Del McCurry and band. We'll be back with a great live pairing of two National Heritage Fellows from past years, West African Siddiqui Kande and New Orleanian Dr. Michael White, when American Roots returns.
1: For Bleacher's Jack Antonoff, making music is making magic.
2: Everyone contains their own version of magic, and for some people it's through songwriting, for some people it's through cooking, for some people it's teaching. Like, everyone has a thing.
1: We dive into the new album, Everyone, for 10 minutes, and we'll hear a solo performance from Jack Antonoff. It's Bleachers on the next Conversations from the World Cafe.
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0: This is American Roots with a live cultural exchange between National Heritage awardees from New Orleans and West Africa. We're joined on stage at the New Orleans Jazz Museum by Siddiqui Kande, a singer, percussionist, dancer, and National Heritage Fellow from Guinea, who dances on his hands instead of his feet due to a life with polio. He formed Messages d'Espoir, an orchestra of artists with disabilities, and joined a dance troupe, Les Merveilles de Guinée, which brought him to the U.S. in 1998, where Siddiqui started his own company, Tukunu, All Ability African Dance. He was joined here by his longtime partner, Wowo Soakoli, on guitar. New Orleans Heritage Fellow Dr. Michael White added clarinet, with Matt Hampsey on guitar, Bruce Sunpie Barnes on Zydeco accordion, Leroy Etienne drums, and Kerry Lewis acoustic bass, all part of an American Roots live show. Yeah.

0: Yeah.
1: On stage with percussionist and singer Siddiqui Kande, a Mande and French-speaking musician who received the National Heritage Award in 2007. Joined by New Orleanian Dr. Michael White on clarinet, who received the award in 2008. And we are back with Louisiana Creole Zydeco music from another Heritage Fellow, the late King of Zydeco, Clifton Chenier, in a minute on American Roots.
2: Hi, I'm Joshua LeBure, host of KIOS at the Movies. Join us Thursday, May 28th at 7:30 p.m. for a free screening of the documentary The Empathizer, featuring a live conversation with the filmmakers Fred Lay and Brett Hamilton.
3: The Empathizer is a documentary that asks, why would you move back to the land your parents fled?
2: That's The Empathizer, Thursday, May 28th, 7:30 p.m. at Millwork Commons for Docs at the Dock. Tonight, a slight chance of showers and thunderstorms between 1 a.m. and 3 a.m., mostly clear with a low around 61. Tomorrow, sunny with a high near 87 for your Memorial Day. And tomorrow night, mostly clear, low around 63. 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
1: This is American Roots, celebrating the NEA National Heritage Fellows. The late Zydeco King, Clifton Chenier, received the award back in 1984. Earlier this year, Smithsonian Folkways Records worked with its Arhuli collection to celebrate the 100th anniversary of Chenier's birth, including his landmark tracks and unissued songs, accompanied by a 160-page book of photos, posters, and liner note essays. We'll hear some of those tracks, starting with his iconic song, Zydeco e pas salé, or snap beans and no salt, referring to hard times and just getting by. The late King of Zydeco, Clifton Chenier, on American Roots.
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0: Our program is produced with colleagues at Tulane University's School of Liberal Arts. Our presenting station is WWNO-FM at the University of New Orleans. Our production team includes Olivia Broslowski, Lauren Callahan, Steve Martin, Reggie Morris, and Rachel Arter. Thanks to John Floridis from Montana Public Radio and Olivia Marion's Hypothetical Films for interview audio. Thanks especially to the National Endowment for the Arts Chairman, Mary Ann Carter, and Tony L. Chaveau, the Deputy Chairman for Programs and Partnerships. Aaron Jenkins Whaler, Coordinator for Programs and Partnerships. Allison Hill, Public Affairs Specialist, and Liz Auclair. Lord have mercy beaucoup, as we say hereabouts, to our National Endowment for the Arts colleagues. Thanks also to the National Council for the Traditional Arts team, Madeline Ramez and Blaine Wade, as well as Charlie Emmons, Eric Ennis, Dudley Cannell, and Ki Chang, all working on the National Folk Festival, where we recorded Del McCurry and have collaborated over the years on this annual National Heritage Awards American Roots radio program. Also, we appreciate working with the New Orleans Jazz Museum in the French Quarter, Danny Kadar, Travis Wagesbach, as well as Keenan McCrae of Artisound Studios, and Supervisory Ranger Matt Hampsey and Ranger Hunter Miles Davis, all assisting on the live set with Siddiqui Conde and Michael White. 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Until that time, I'm Nick Spitzer for American Roots from PRX, Public Radio Exchange.
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10: Jack Antonoff wants you to focus less on how a song is made and more on how it makes you feel, because that's where the wonder lies.
11: Everyone contains their own version of magic, and for some people it's through songwriting, for some people it's through cooking, for some people it's teaching. Like, everyone has a thing.
10: For Antonoff, that magic is found time and time again with his band Bleachers. Their new album, Everyone for 10 Minutes, was a chance for the band to look back and remember the early days.
11: You forget that certain things even happened because people don't recognize them in you, and I almost feel like I need to, like, plant a flag, like, remind myself and everyone of where I actually come from.